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2: This is Archives on the Air. Haywood Campbell Bruin was born in Brooklyn in 1888. After time at Harvard, he found a job at the New York Morning Telegraph reporting on baseball games. His byline was, before long, a fixture in New York newspapers. He wrote more than 3,000 columns for the New York Telegram and World Telegram.

0: help minorities and the poor, he served for years on the National Committee of the ACLU. To learn more, see the Haywood Hale Bruin papers at UW's American Heritage Center.
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2: In weather tonight, expect partly cloudy skies. There's a chance of showers in the south and around Casper. It should be windy around Gillette, lows mostly in the 40s and 50s, and mid-30s over in the western mountains. Tonight's moon is a waxing crescent at 29% of full. Tomorrow, a small chance of thunderstorms in Casper and across the entire southern portion of the state up into Jackson. Sunnier but breezier in the north, 81 in Riverton, 68 in Cody, and in the 70s most everywhere.

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2: 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Here's Claudio Arrau.

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2: weather tonight, Wyoming expect partly radio. Cloudy skies. There's a chance of showers in the south and around Casper. It should be windy around Gillette, lows mostly in the 40s and 50s and mid-30s over in the western mountains. Tonight's moon is a waxing crescent at 29% of full. Tomorrow, a small chance of thunderstorms in Casper and across the entire southern portion of the state up into Jackson. Sunnier but breezier in the north, 81 in Riverton, 68 in Cody, and in the 70s most everywhere.

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1: In 1705, Johann Sebastian Bach walked over 200 miles to hear the famous Dietrich Buxtehude perform on the organ. 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

My name is Jill Lovato. 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It was on in my childhood home often. I started listening very regularly as an adult, no longer a kid, because it reminded me of home.

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1: Dvorak's Symphony No. 6 was the first big work to put him on the map. And in fact, when it was first published, it was known as his Symphony No. 1. That's because Symphonies 1 through 5 were not known to the public and were only published later. We know it as his 6th, though, today. And here is the Cleveland Orchestra, conducted by Christoph von Dachnanyi.

0: and in Nairobi, me in London, in fact, all our teams. Thanks very much for listening. Bye-bye.
1: Bye-bye.
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0: straightened out the truth.
1: "That's right," he said. "Your two sisters was killed." And I said, no, they weren't. I said, they weren't killed. And he said, no, he said, they're dead and buried. And I said, no, they're not. And I kept saying, no, they're not. My mother and father told me they're alive. And then he said, I'm sorry about that, he said, and then he left.
0: 48 young people died in the Stardust fire. The average age of the victims was 19.
2: Here in Dublin, the first of the funerals are being held of some of the people who died in the tragedy.
3: Lord, hear us. Comfort us, O Lord, in our sorrow.
0: After several weeks in hospital, Antoinette is allowed back home.
1: Two empty beds, two empty chairs in the kitchen, and then the yogurts that Mary loved, my mother was still continuing to buy them every week. It was just hard to accept. Caused an awful lot of arguments in the house, right? My father was saying to my mother, you were the dancer. They wouldn't have been dancers only for you. And then my mother would say, well, you let them go. So it was kind of a blame game. The Stardust, like, it just literally ripped every family that lost a loved one, ripped them apart.
0: The family's grief was also ripped apart by what happened following the tragedy. An original inquest didn't reference the circumstances of the fire, and a tribunal found the cause to be probable arson. This was rejected by many victims' families and survivors, and the ruling was dismissed in 2009. After years of campaigning, fresh inquests were granted in 2019. They were reported to be the largest and longest in Irish history. In April 2024, a new verdict was returned.
4: So the 12-person jury told the families of the 48 young people who died in the Stardust fire that their loved ones had been unlawfully killed.
1: The whole courtroom erupted with a round of applause and people cheering and saying, thank God, it was just absolutely amazing.
4: The jury found that it was an electrical fault in a hot press of the bar that started the fire, and the materials used to decorate the bar caused the fire to spread rapidly.
0: The jury also found the failure of the emergency lighting system and lack of preparedness of staff played a part in the disaster.
1: And I kept looking up right towards heaven and my hands crossed right and saying, thanks Ma, thanks Dad, thanks God. At last we have that they have unlawful killing.
0: They also received an official apology from the Taoiseach, the Irish Prime Minister, Simon Harris.
5: The institutions of this state let you down. We should have been by your side. We should have worked with you. We were not. We did not. And for that, we are truly sorry. Today, we honour the 48 children who never came home. Today, we apologise to the families, to the survivors, to those who were denied the truth for too long.
0: Antoinette has a poignant reminder of that tragic night, the Valentine's card that her sister Martina took with her to the club to give her boyfriend.
1: That was found outside floating around, and I have that card. I have it in a big frame. The two of them died together. Valentine's Day has never ever been the same for me or my family since 1981.
0: The Irish government is implementing a compensation scheme for those affected by the Stardust fire. Antoinette Keegan continues to campaign for the survivors. She was speaking to me, Jen Dale.
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9: The world's biggest polluter is also the world's biggest producer of clean energy.
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11: 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China right now has around 45 nuclear power plants under construction. 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They're

In weather today, small chance of thunderstorms in Casper and across the entire southern portion of the state up into Jackson. Sunnier but breezier in the north, 81 in Riverton, 68 in Cody, and in the 70s most everywhere else. Tonight, thunderstorms could turn into showers in the south with some sparse lightning in and around Rock Springs. Cloudy up north with fog in Sheridan, lows in the 50s in central and southern Wyoming, 40s everywhere else.

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1: Hello, I'm Celia Hatton. It's 10 hours GMT. Welcome to the newsroom. Coming up, a special invitation for Canada. As it faces a trade war on its southern border, it's invited to join the EU as an associate member.
2: I would like to work with you on opening the door for Canada to being the first associate member of the European Union.
1: Also in the program, outrage in the Muslim world as Yemen's Houthis are accused of targeting Mecca, Islam's holiest city. A damaged building collapses in Gaza. Emergency crews are searching for survivors. We'll bring you the latest. And London's world-famous Natural History Museum opens a gallery that's been sealed off to the public for 80 years.
3: We've got one of the oldest figures in the world, about 40,000 years old, made out of mammoth cast, the Lion Man. And we've put it next to this little Star Wars figurine.
1: More on what's on display there now. Stay with us.
4: BBC News with Moira Alderson. The President of the European Commission, Ursula von der Leyen, has announced proposals for Canada to be made an associate member of the EU. She was giving her State of the Union address to the European Parliament with Canada's Prime Minister, Mark Carney, in attendance, who she then embraced to establish

0: on shipping that's going through there. You can absolutely dictate what comes through there because you can threaten it. So it's perfectly likely or perfectly conceivable that the US, Saudi, and possibly some European countries may decide that they can't let the Houthis dictate global shipping. I mean, something like 17% of world shipping goes through that choke point. They may decide that they can't allow that because it's going to affect prices at the pump. It's going to affect growth rate, its inflation and things like that. It's going to bounce back on all our domestic budgets. So they may decide that they have to do some kind of a joint operation down there.
1: I just want to try and sum up here, Frank, the situation as Saudi Arabia might see it, because there's a lot going on in this story. At this point in time, on the eastern flank of Saudi Arabia, there is trouble because the Strait of Hormuz has been shut. So Saudi Arabia would be struggling to get anything out of its eastern side into the open ocean through the Strait of Hormuz. But on the western side now, if the Houthis, as they say, control that Bab al-Mandeb Strait, this narrow choke point, does that also mean that the Saudis have completely lost access to the open sea on the western side and therefore have no more access to the open sea?
0: Almost, yes. They have suffered three blows. So the war that Donald Trump started with Benjamin Netanyahu on February the 28th has not completely closed the Strait of Hormuz. There are tankers that are getting through under US escort, hugging the Omani coast, but it's a trickle. It's a tiny fraction of what it was before this war started on February the 28th. So they are constricted in the Gulf. Up until last week, they were able to pump around 5 million barrels a day, between 4 to 6 million barrels a day, through an east-west pipeline that went from the Hassa, which is the oil-producing area of eastern Saudi Arabia, to the port of Yanbu al-Bahr on the west, on the Red Sea coast. And there it was being loaded onto VLCCs, very large crude carriers, and shipped south through the Bab al-Mandeb out to markets in Asia. That currently is pretty difficult to happen. But for a start, the pipeline has been hit by drones fired from Iraq and caused a lot of damage. The Saudis have shut that pipeline. It's going to be shut for some time. So that oil isn't getting pumped west now. And anyhow, the very large crude carriers, my understanding is that they can't get through the Suez Canal. They're too big. So
1: they do have an escape valve to the northwest through the Suez Canal. Okay.
0: Yeah. So smaller ships, but not the very largest. So they can ship some things north, but it's got to go all the way through the Mediterranean. And if it's going to Asia, it's got to go all the way around. As I say, it takes about a month extra to go all the way around Africa, which of course is going to, you know, put a huge inflationary pressure on the global economy. So, you know, bottom line with all of this is that I would expect, and I'm not an economist, but I would expect this to, if it's not resolved, and it could get resolved diplomatically, there are ways of defusing this. But if it's not defused, I would expect to see oil prices continue to go up, especially futures. I mean, we've already seen Brent crude go above, well above $100 a barrel, back up close to where it was at the height of the war in March, April. And that's already reflecting on prices at the pump.
1: Absolutely. I mean, it's a major concern, I imagine, in Washington and around the world in economic terms. Now, we mentioned how the US had bombed Yemen and the Houthis back in 2025 in March around the time of Signalgate, so-called Signalgate. Well, this time, Frank, the reports are that Saudi de facto leader, Mohammed bin Salman, has asked Donald Trump for assistance in countering this Houthi advance. But it would appear that this time Trump is declining to lend him a hand. Could you explain to us from your perspective, Frank, why that would be, why the United States would have helped in March 2020?

0: vulnerable shipping, especially Saudi oil exports, by choking off their access to the Indian Ocean at that Bab el-Mandeb strait, then that's going to be very unpopular with the whole world, especially with Asian markets. And that will mean there's more and more pressure on Donald Trump to end this whole conflict. Because it's blown and blown up, and it's got bigger and bigger and involved more and more people. When this started, this was just something people watched on television in March. Oh, there's a war in Iran. Well, wasn't there one there last year? Yeah, you know, that's the kind of thing that people were saying. This has got much bigger, and its effect is reaching far wider and far deeper than anybody imagined. Certainly deeper, I think, than the White House imagined. They really didn't seem to plan ahead for Iran closing the Strait of Hormuz and what effect that would have on the world economy.
1: Frank Gardner, thank you so much. It's such a complex but really fascinating subject. Thank you so much for talking us through it.
0: You're welcome.
1: That was Frank Gardner, the BBC's security correspondent. And that's it from us for today. Thanks so much for tuning in. Don't forget that The Global Story is also a podcast. You can subscribe on bbc.com or wherever you listen. We'll be back again tomorrow. Cheerio.
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3: There is a chance of rain and thunderstorms today across the southern portion of Wyoming and along the eastern border and up around Jackson. It should be sunnier but breezier elsewhere. High temperatures in the 70s for most of Wyoming, high 60s in Cody, and low 80s in Riverton. Those rain and thunderstorms could continue across the south tonight. Expect sparse lightning around Rock Springs. Cloudy up north and possible fog around Sheridan. Lows in the 40s and 50s.
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5: Good morning. The war with Iran is making it harder for the Federal Reserve to keep prices stable. Wall Street is certain the Fed will use its main tool to fight inflation today, raising interest rates. It's Morning Edition from NPR News. Fears over AI technology have united parts of the left and the right. I'm Leila Faldin.
6: I'm Amy Martinez. Steve Bannon says he wants the Trump administration to shut down China's AI development and eventually regulate American companies. Also, the Mexican guitar duo Rodrigo y Gabriela have lived all over the world. Their latest album is about what home means to them. It's Wednesday, September 16th. On this day in 1940, Congressman Samuel Rayburn was elected Speaker of the House. He'd serve three stints, 17 years into most of any speaker. News is next.
7: Live from NPR News in Washington, I'm Corva Coleman. The House has passed another war powers resolution late last night. This would limit President Trump's power to continue the Iran war without congressional approval. The measure was adopted with the support of seven Republicans. The board of the Kennedy Center in Washington, D.C. has voted to shut down the performing arts complex. That came after federal judge Christopher Cooper again ruled the board cannot put President Trump's name on the building. NPR's Anastasia Tsioulkas reports the Kennedy Center's future is unclear.
8: We obtained the lengthy memo that the board received over the weekend prior to the vote. That only addressed structural matters at the center, not programming. For example, the board told Judge Cooper it intends to move two of the signature annual events, the Kennedy Center Honors and the Mark Troyn Prize, somewhere else. Where and how is unclear. The board says it will continue to support the National Symphony Orchestra. How that's going to happen is unclear.
7: NPR's Anastasia Tsioulkas reporting. The Senate Committee on Health meets today to consider three of President Trump's picks

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2: 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Thanks to Larry Lauver, Caroline Kirsch, and Craig Russell, along with Ela and Curdy Patel.
3: There is a chance of rain and thunderstorms today across the southern portion of Wyoming and along the eastern border and up around Jackson. It should be sunnier but breezier elsewhere. High temperatures in the 70s for most of Wyoming, high 60s in Cody, and low 80s in Riverton. Those rain and thunderstorms could continue across the south tonight. Expect sparse lightning around Rock Springs. Cloudy up north and possible fog around Sheridan. Lows in the 40s and 50s.
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5: On the next Fresh Air, President Trump's son-in-law, Jushner, has said, peace deals are like real estate deals. He's involved with both, as a U.S. special envoy negotiating peace plans while working on private business deals with some of the same countries. We talk with The New Yorker's Dexter Filkins about his story, Jared Kushner's Dollar Diplomacy. 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
0: 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I'm A. Martinez.
7: I'm Leila Faldin.
8: And I'm Michelle Martin. If you've heard the music of Rodrigo Sanchez and Gabriela Quintero even once, you'll know it when you hear it again. It's explosive. It's distinctive. Acoustic guitar born of their mutual roots in Mexico City, infused with the heat of their first musical love, heavy metal, but then honed by the pressure of making their way without a safety net, busking far from home on the streets of Dublin.
9: This pressure, it was like an espresso machine. It was, you know, so it's completely out of our comfort zone.
10: And that's probably how and why, the sound just became quite unique.
8: But in the quarter century since, the duo, known as Rodrigo y Gabriela, have lived and toured all over the world, contributed to film and TV soundtracks, won a Grammy, even performed for world leaders at the White House, which has given them some time to consider what all their travels have taught them. And they're sharing it in their latest album, Our Home. It begins with the title track, which shows the band's gentler side.

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2: This is meteorologist Cam Kuzno with Wyoming Public Media. Monsoonal moisture returns to Wyoming Wednesday, beginning a wetter pattern that will continue through the end of the week. Wednesday will be warm with highs in the 70s across much of the state and around 80 in the warmer basins. Scattered showers will be possible across southern Wyoming during the morning and afternoon, with a few thunderstorms developing later in the day, though most of northern Wyoming should remain dry. Rain will become more widespread Wednesday night as a shortwave trough moves into the state and pulls significantly more of that monsoonal moisture northward. Then Thursday looks like one of the wettest days of the week. Showers will be widespread with embedded thunderstorms possible across the state. Precipitable water could reach around 150% of normal, allowing some storms to produce heavy rainfall. Temperatures will be slightly cooler under increased cloud cover, generally reaching the upper 60s and 70s. Showers and thunderstorms remain in the forecast Friday before cooler weather arrives for the weekend, which will drop temperatures into the low 60s to high 70s and bring about some more fall-like meteorological conditions.
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5: 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We followed a man into the Arctic Circle as he attempted to solve a centuries-old mystery. 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

0: any signs of intimidation.
1: I think Americans all across the country saw how powerful a cell phone can be during the ICE raids in Minnesota.
0: In a statement, White House spokeswoman Lauren Biss responded that the only thing Americans should fear is Democrats who refuse to support election security measures, such as requiring voter ID. Federal law generally forbids the deployment of armed federal agents at polls. As Election Day approaches, the Trump administration continues to try to take more control over voting, which is the prerogative of the states. For instance, Homeland Security Secretary Mark Wayne Mullen has threatened criminal charges against state election officials if they don't provide their voter rolls to the federal government. Frank Langford, NPR News, Washington.
2: 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I'm Leila Fadel.
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11: From Marketplace in Washington, I'm Kimberly Adams. In about 5 hours, we'll get the U.S. Central Bank's decision on interest rates. Markets are betting right now that the Federal Reserve will hike rates, maybe 0.25 percentage point. Marketplace's Nancy Marshall-Genzer has more.
13: After the central bank's last meeting on interest rates in July, Federal Reserve Chair Kevin Warsh was accused of not clearly explaining the central bank's decision to hold rates steady. Claudia Sahm is a former Fed economist who's now chief economist at New Century Advisors. She'll be looking for some specific words and phrases today, especially anything that could shed light on what'll happen later this year.
14: If the Fed talks about taking out insurance or trying to manage some of the risks, when it takes that approach, it tends to be more modest increases in interest rates.
13: Like, say, a half percentage point in total over several months versus an extended rate hiking cycle like during the pandemic and its aftermath. Sahm says Warsh doesn't need to be so specific he boxes the Fed in and limits its choices in the future, but she would like an explanation of the thinking behind today's decision. I'm Nancy Marshall-Genzer for Marketplace.
11: Let's do the numbers. Dow, S&P, and NASDAQ futures are up in the 0.2 to 0.5% range, with the Dow future up 85 points. The 10-year Treasury yield is down at 4.98%.
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11: Do you recognize these songs?

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3: And here's a look at morning temperatures around Wyoming and Jackson. It's 35 degrees. Newcastle, 57. Dubois, 39. Casper, 59. Rock Springs, 56. And in Cheyenne, it's 50 degrees.

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1: There is a chance of rain and thunderstorms today across the southern portion of Wyoming and along the eastern border and up around Jackson. It should be sunnier but breezier elsewhere. High temperatures in the 70s for most of Wyoming, high 60s in Cody, and low 80s in Riverton. Those rain and thunderstorms could continue across the south tonight. Expect sparse lightning around Rock Springs. Cloudy up north and possible fog around Sheridan. Lows in the 40s and 50s.
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1: What shapes more who we turn out to be, our DNA or the way our parents raised us? 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I'm John Donvan. This week on Open to Debate, is parenting overrated? 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
4: This is meteorologist Cam Kuzno with Wyoming Public Media. Monsoonal moisture returns to Wyoming Wednesday, beginning a wetter pattern that will continue through the end of the week. Wednesday will be warm with highs in the 70s across much of the state and around 80 in the warmer basins. Scattered showers will be possible across southern Wyoming during the morning and afternoon, with a few thunderstorms developing later in the day, though most of northern Wyoming should remain dry. Rain will become more widespread Wednesday night as a shortwave trough moves into the state and pulls significantly more of that monsoonal moisture northward. Then Thursday looks like one of the wettest days of the week. Showers will be widespread with embedded thunderstorms possible across the state. Precipitable water could reach around 150% of normal, allowing some storms to produce heavy rainfall. Temperatures will be slightly cooler under increased cloud cover, generally reaching the upper 60s and 70s. Showers and thunderstorms remain in the forecast Friday before cooler weather arrives for the weekend, which will drop temperatures into the low 60s to high 70s and bring about some more fall-like meteorological conditions.
5: From the events calendar in Gillette, the Memory of the Eight run-walk meeting at the M&K Oil Company on Wednesday, September 16th, starting at 5 p.m. In Jackson, Appalachian Spring with 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
7: It's Morning Edition from NPR News. I'm A. Martinez.
8: And I'm Layla Faldin. Good morning. A new feature out today in Vanity Fair looks at Vice President Vance's time at Yale Law School for clues about his political future. It also reveals details about discussions he had with Hillary Clinton's 2016 presidential campaign. Chris Whipple reported that story and joins us now. Good morning, Chris. Thanks for being on the program.
9: Good to be with you.
8: So let's start with that interaction with the Clinton campaign just after Vance graduated Yale. What happened?
9: Well, you know, the story of J.D. Vance and Hillary Clinton in 2016 is amazing, given what Vance said at the time. He said in no uncertain terms that he was opposed to both Hillary Clinton and Donald Trump. He was voting for a third-party candidate, but it turns out that he was privately trying to get Hillary elected. He told an intermediary to the Clinton campaign, I hate Hillary, but I hate Trump more. He can't be elected, and also that Hillary is going to lose, but she doesn't have to. And he was advising this intermediary, get Hillary to the blue wall Midwestern states, stop hanging out with Beyonce in Miami. Later, he was in direct contact with Jake Sullivan, one of Clinton's top aides, shortly after she had made her infamous remark about the deplorables, followers of Trump, and said, she's got to fix this deplorables thing. She's got to get her act together. So it's a pretty amazing story.
8: I mean, especially given where Vance is now, I mean, he's President Trump's vice president. Does this episode, this reporting, and Vance's time at Yale tell you something about who Vance is as a politician?
9: Yeah, it's fascinating because he spent his formative years at Yale Law School as a hillbilly from Appalachia and a Marine just out of Iraq. And it was there that he met someone who would profoundly shape his life. Her name was Amy Chua. I speak to her for my Vanity Fair piece. Mm-hmm. She's better known as the Tiger Mother for a book she wrote on tough love parenting. But she immediately pegged Vance as someone who was going places. She helped him really create Hillbilly Elegy, turn a bunch of musings into a book. And she befriended the star of that class at Yale Law, whose name was Usha Chilakuri, Vance's future wife. So it's a pretty amazing story.
8: What have you heard from either Vance or the White House about your reporting?
9: Well, you know, we did reach out to Vance's office. Vance did something like 33 interviews for Communion. He declined to sit down with me for the Vanity Fair piece. You know, he denies that he was in any way trying to help Hillary win, but the reporting speaks for itself.
8: You also talked to Tucker Carlson for this piece, who's potentially a presidential rival for Vance in 2028, although he says he's not running. What did he tell you about Vance and Trump's response to the release of the Epstein files?
9: Well, it's interesting, and all on the record. And Carlson told me that he thought that Vance was in favor of transparency. He wanted the files released. Trump, on the other hand, according to Carlson, ordered the cover-up. Carlson's words, not mine. I asked him again, what are you saying? He said that Trump ordered the cover-up. Carlson asked Trump why, and the response was, it's just Russiagate, Russiagate, Russiagate, meaning presumably Trump thought it was all just a Democratic hoax.
8: Chris Whipple's latest article is God and Vance at Yale. It's in Vanity Fair. This is NPR News.
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10: For Wyoming Public Radio News, I'm Nikki Ouellette. The 65-mile highway stretch from Fort Collins, Colorado to Laramie is breathtaking. It's also one of the most dangerous roads in the country. Known as the Highway of Death, that stretch of U.S. Route 287 between Laramie and the Colorado border has seen hundreds of crashes in recent years. 25 years ago this month, it claimed the lives of 8 University of Wyoming cross-country student athletes. In the early morning of September 16, 2001, a pickup truck driven by a drunk driver collided with their vehicle head-on. Wyoming Public Radio's Ellis Urilli Huff spoke to Doug McGee with the Wyoming Department of Transportation about how the highway has been made safer since that accident. Included in their conversation are responses from the victims' families filmed by McGee and his team shortly after the incident.
11: How did you find out about the accident that occurred in 2001?
12: So actually, I was a new employee in 2001. I started in July of that year. So I had not been here too long in the public affairs office. At that time, I was a videographer on the team. You know, the next day at work, our team was made aware by leadership here that this crash had occurred and just how tragic it really was. And as a new employee at the department, not having a lot of experience in the world of highway safety and crashes, it was difficult news to hear for sure. I think it was for everyone.
11: After you found out, what happened then? What was your role in that?
12: My role as videographer, and I worked closely with our photographer for the department. Primarily, we shot photos and video, of course, of highway projects. And we would work on highway safety messaging, very planned sort of stuff. Later on, my role was to go to the site with the team photographer. Maintenance was doing work out there, meeting with the family. Some of the families wanted a memorial on site, and they were able to get a memorial set up there, so we wanted to capture that moment and visit with the families.
13: I just kept crying and yelling and said, I know he's not. He's just hurt. You just tell me where he's at, what hospital. He's not dead. I know that.
12: I shot some of that video, talked to some of those folks. It was a very moving thing to be present for and visit with those folks as they did that.
11: Being part of the Department of Transportation, what work has been done on the Wyoming side of 287 since that accident occurred?
12: Since the early 2000s, a number of fatal crashes have occurred on that route south of Laramie. So at YDOT began what we would call programming the widening of that road of US 287 south of Laramie to the Colorado border to a four-lane divided highway, with the goal being that eventually to have the entire length of that be four-lane divided highway to increase safety and improve flow of traffic. So the first 10 miles of that corridor, a project was started and completed between 2009 and 2013. And then there was about 11 miles remaining that were programmed, but in what was STIP, State Transportation Improvement Program. Due to funding limitations, we moved to a pavement preservation mode, which is only pertinent here because it did delay any further work. But right now, there's a segment closest to Laramie that's being widened to five lanes. So there's a center turning lane. And then in the relatively near future, it is in our STIP to complete that last couple sections. So by 2031, we should have four lanes divided from Laramie to the border.
11: I've still read that some of the families have felt that some of the safety improvements that have been made since that accident haven't been enough. What is your response to that?
12: You know, we do understand that folks are ready for that to happen. These things, they do take a great deal of time. Even when we determine to do a project, it enters our STIPs, as I mentioned before. That process takes 6 years, sometimes seven, you know, to plan that, to design it. And then, of course, as always, we have to evaluate the funding across the state. We have needs in every community. As it is, being grossly underfunded for our mission, we make very difficult decisions every year, every day, on where the funding will go. We are addressing it as quickly as we can.
11: The 30-mile section of the highway stretch from Fort Collins to the Colorado state line, and of course, you can't speak for them, but they have seen 570 crashes, including 15 fatal wrecks since 2019, and at least 15 students from the University of Wyoming have died since 2000. Why is this road so dangerous for drivers?
12: I think more often than not, unfortunately, driver behavior is often what's dangerous. We have two college communities connected by that road, and I think that comes into play. There are a lot of factors out there for weather. There's very little windbreak out there. The wind moves across that road surface at high speed, and you add in some winter conditions, some moisture, some freezing, some high winds. We've got very slick roads. So there are a lot of factors there that have people driving between those communities for various social or sporting events at late hours, maybe after having had a few drinks. Like in the example of the UW-8, the young man that struck them was driving drunk. A lot of those factors can be improved through the projects we've got going on and should be improved. So, you know, we are looking forward to that.
14: I think that's been one of the hardest things to learn to live with, was that the drunk driver that killed them didn't give them a chance to live.
11: How can you ensure that these precautions will be taken over the next couple of years so that the parents of more students, of more young men and women, don't have to worry about this kind of thing happening in the future?
12: We're constantly trying to maintain and improve safety. We're trying to educate the public. What I would ask of all families in Wyoming, or any families who are going to choose, I think very wisely, to send their kids to Wyoming for a higher education, to visit with those kids about making safe choices, about safe driving behavior, about how to use our 5-on-1 tools to know as much as you can before you get on the road, and to help you decide if it's a good day to travel at all. I think we all have to do our part. I think just about everybody across Wyoming, eventually we all heard about it, whether we worked at YDOT or were just living in Basin or somewhere else. Could have been our kids, could have been our friends.
14: It's harder to remember a list of eight. And I want people to remember all eight of these kids. I want them to know who they were and what we lost.
12: I think it was very, very moving, very challenging for everybody. And I think it changed all of us. And tragic is not a good enough word to explain just how terrible that was. But the department is committed to making all of our roads as safe as we possibly can and doing everything we can. I would ask folks, if you want to increase safety, we appreciate that. We appreciate your support. And I'd say talk to your legislators and let's get WIDOT the funding we need to keep our motorists safe.
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4: From Marketplace in Washington, I'm Kimberly Adams. In a few hours, we'll get the U.S. Central Bank's decision on interest rates. Markets are betting that the Federal Reserve will hike rates, maybe 0.25 percentage point. Marketplace's Nancy Marshall-Genzer has more.
5: After the central bank's last meeting on rates in July, Federal Reserve Chair Kevin Warsh was accused of not clearly explaining the central bank's decision to hold rates steady. Claudia Sahm is a former Fed economist who's now chief economist at New Century Advisors. She'll be looking for some specific words and phrases today, especially anything that could shed light on what'll happen later this year.
6: If the Fed talks about taking out insurance or trying to manage some of the risks, when it takes that approach, it tends to be more modest increases in interest rates.
5: Like, say, a half percentage point in total over several months versus an extended rate hiking cycle like during the pandemic and its aftermath. Sahm says Warsh doesn't need to be so specific he boxes the Fed in and limits its choices in the future, but she would like an explanation of the thinking behind today's decision. I'm Nancy Marshall-Genzer for Marketplace.
4: Let's do the numbers. The Dow Jones Industrial Average is down 77 points. That's 0.2%. The S&P 500 is up 0.3%. And the NASDAQ is up 0.7%. The 10-year Treasury yield is down at 4.96%.
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0: New Music Wednesday is ahead on Wyoming Sounds with Bronwyn, Dolly, and Grace, plus a girl named Tom, and Lake Street Dive. I'm Dr. Robert, dipping into my bag to celebrate B.B. King, Kenny Jones of Faces, and Ron Blair of the Heartbreakers. Wyoming's Quinn Swarovski and Kaylin Beasley will be along for the ride on Wyoming Sounds 9 to noon.
1: Live from NPR News in Washington, I'm Corva Coleman. The Trump administration is consulting with Congress about a large package of munitions for Israel. It's one of the largest single sales in recent years. NPR's Michelle Kellerman reports it includes a large number of 2,000-pound bombs.
2: The $2.8 billion package, first reported by The Washington Post and confirmed by NPR, would include 40,000 of those 2,000-pound bombs. The Biden administration had delayed a package of those munitions out of concern for civilian deaths in Gaza, but President Trump reversed that policy when he came back to office. The State Department wouldn't comment on pending sales. But on the Senate Foreign Relations Committee, Democrat Chris Van Hollen says he will work to stop the arms deal, while Israel's Prime Minister Benjamin Netanyahu, quote, keeps bombing Gaza and blocks justice for Americans killed on Netanyahu's watch. Michelle Kellerman, NPR News, the State Department.
1: European Commission President Ursula von der Leyen has proposed setting up a European Security Council. It would respond to repeated airspace violations, cyber attacks, sabotage attempts by Russia. Esme Nicholson reports.
3: Addressing European lawmakers in her sixth annual State of the Union speech, von der Leyen said Europe must become stronger and more independent amid fraying transatlantic relations and mounting Russian aggression. She said she would invite Canada, Ukraine, Norway and the UK to join the 27-nation bloc in forming a new security alliance. Von der Leyen stressed the need to close Europe's gap with China and the US on artificial intelligence while advocating for regulation and for AI with human agency. She also outlined plans to introduce tougher regulation of highly addictive social media platforms, including a ban for children under the age of 13. For NPR News, I'm Esme Nicholson in Berlin.
1: The Federal Reserve is expected to raise short-term interest rates today. Forecasters predict the Fed will boost rates by 0.25 percentage point. Large numbers of borrowers at hundreds of colleges and universities in the U.S. are late on their student loan payments. That's according to a new NPR analysis of federal student loan data, as NPR's Corey Turner reports.
4: The Education Department only recently started publishing schools' non-payment rates, meaning the share of a school's recent borrowers who are at least 3 months late on their loan payments. One pattern jumps out from the data. The nation's private for-profit schools had non-payment rates twice as high as public and private non-profit schools. And of the schools with the highest non-payment rates, where at least 40% of borrowers are struggling, the vast majority are, again, private for-profit schools, many of them marketing short-term career training to low-income students. Corey Turner, NPR News.
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6: Stardate September 16th. The moon huddles close to the heart of the Scorpion this evening, the star Antares. It's among the 15 brightest star systems in the night sky. If our eyes could see all forms of light, Antares would look perhaps 10 times brighter still. That's because it emits most of its energy in the infrared, wavelengths that are too long for the human eye to perceive. All stars emit radiation across the electromagnetic spectrum, from radio waves to X-rays. That includes the Sun. But the mix of wavelengths depends on the star's surface temperature, which we see as its color. Stars like the Sun are yellow-white. Their energy peaks at visible wavelengths, the type of energy our eyes have evolved to see. Stars that are hotter than the Sun look white or blue, but their light peaks beyond those colors, mainly in the ultraviolet, wavelengths that are much too short for us to see. Antares, on the other hand, is thousands of degrees cooler than the Sun,

0: so it looks orange. But it emits most of its light in the infrared, and it produces a lot of it. The star is a supergiant, far bigger than the Sun. At visible wavelengths, it shines about 10,000 times brighter than the Sun. Throw in the infrared and all the other wavelengths, and it could be 100,000 times the Sun's total brightness. One of the true stunners in our part of the galaxy. Tomorrow, a planetary big bad wolf. And we have more skywatching tips and much more about our amazing universe in Stardate Magazine. 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

One of the tracks we were playing 10 years ago when Wyoming Sounds first got off the ground. The Revivalists. From Men Amongst Mountains, Wish I Knew You. Grace Potter for New Music Wednesday. From Trespasser, Main Street USA. Plenty of new music to go around the next 3 hours. Pokey LaFarge and Lake Street Dive among those. Good morning, I'm Dr. Robert. Thanks for joining me this morning for all of the music ahead that will also include Celebrating Lives in Music, B.B. King this hour, and several others as we get on in the program. In the weather forecast, there's a chance of rain and thunderstorms today across the southern portion of the state, along the eastern border as well as around Jackson. Should be sunnier and breezier elsewhere. High temperatures in the 70s for most of the state. Look for upper 60s in Cody and 80s in the Riverton area. And because the Rockies are a cool place to live, always have been, fall temps are reflecting that with temperatures this hour. From Pine Bluffs, 52. Afton, 43. Saratoga, 54 degrees. Riverton, 56. And Gray and Big Piney, Pinedale, both of those areas, reporting 48. Newcastle, 59, and Sheridan, it's 52. We get on with the music because that's what we're here for, and I'm around until noon. So good to have you along. And thanks for joining me on Wyoming Sounds, your music home on the range.

0: On the next Fresh Air, President Trump's son-in-law, Jared Kushner, has said peace deals are like real estate deals. He's involved with both, as a U.S. special envoy negotiating peace plans while working on private business deals with some of the same countries. We talk with The New Yorker's Dexter Filkins about his story, Jared Kushner's Dollar Diplomacy. Join us.
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0: from his latest album release, Rent Money. Pokey LaFarge on Wyoming Sounds for New Music Wednesday. My Baby Loves Me. And the couple, known as White Horse out of Toronto, Baby What You Want Me to Do, also for New Music Wednesday. Lake Street Dive, You're Never Around. J.J. Gray and Mofro brought us 99 Shades of Crazy. I'm Dr. Robert, thanking you for listening to Wyoming Sounds, being a part of the music this morning until noon. And we have somebody coming in just a moment. I'm going to bring B.B. King in to celebrate his birth anniversary after this.
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0: Well, the late B.B. King played a series of guitars he named Lucille and belted the blues for over 60 years. He was a major and beloved influence on everybody, from Eric Clapton to Pink Floyd's David Gilmour, a Grammy Lifetime Achievement Award winner, a Kennedy Center honoree, and a member of the Blues Foundation Hall of Fame, as well as the Rock and Roll Hall of Fame. He inaugurated his 80th birthday festivities in June 2005 with the groundbreaking for the B.B. King Museum in Indianola, Mississippi, near his birthplace, which happened to be in Itabena, just a stone's throw away. B.B. King, born on today's date, 1925. Here he is from one of his final recordings on Wyoming Sounds.

0: What shapes more who we turn out to be, our DNA or the way our parents raised us? Today, there is more pressure on parents than ever before. They're putting in more hours, there's more focus on what they should do, and more parenting advice than ever. But how much does what we do as parents really matter? That's up for debate. I'm John Donvan. This week on Open to Debate, is parenting overrated? Don't miss it.
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One of the tracks that made its debut on Wyoming Sounds on New Music Wednesday a couple of weeks ago, the Black Keys off Peaches, Tell Me You Love Me. Aaron Costello, All in Your Head, and something from Morgan Freeman's Symphonic Blues Experience with a number of friends from the Clarksdale area, including Super Chicken on the number Crossroads, and we celebrated the late B.B. King's 101st birth anniversary today. With how many more years? From One Kind Favor, a side note that he died in May of 2015, just a few months shy of his 90th. I'm Dr. Robert on Wyoming Sounds, and from our events calendar, in Gillette, the memory of the 8 run walk starts at MNK Oil Company this evening at 5 o'clock. In Centennial, the complete geologic history of Wyoming with Carol Frost takes place at the Centennial Library, also this evening at 6. In Jackson, Riot Act's annual series of short plays takes place at the Riot Act Studio this evening through Saturday evening, all times starting at 7. Information, more events, and all their details, you can find them at wyomingpublicmedia.org under the Events tab as we roll through the music. And on today's date in 1967, Are You Experienced?, the first Jimi Hendrix record entered the album charts, and what a coincidence. Also on today's date, 3 years later, Jimmy made his final public appearance at Ronnie Scott's in London, where he climbed on stage to jam with Eric Burdon. Jimi Hendrix Experience on Wyoming Sounds this morning. Are You Experienced?

Coming up on the 10 o'clock hour, across the Rocky Mountain West, you're tuned to listener-supported Wyoming Sounds on Wyoming Public Radio, where we simulcast Monday through Friday, 9 until noon. I'm Dr. Robert, your host. Plenty of music ahead. We just listened to La Luz with Strange World and the Jimi Hendrix Experience with Stone Free to end the hour. More in the 10 o'clock hour includes Dolly Parton, also new music from A Girl Named Tom, and we'll light candles for a drummer of Faces, Small Faces, and so many other musicians he was a part of over the years, has been, still is, talking about Kenny Jones. Keep it right here for all the music that continues after news headlines from NPR.

0: is trying to tamp down stubborn inflation.
1: Inflation has been above its 2% target for more than 5 years now. Price hikes accelerated during the spring and summer after the U.S. launched its war against Iran. Raising the Fed's benchmark interest rate won't do much to lower the price of gasoline or diesel fuel, which has surged to an all-time high, but it would signal that the central bank is serious about curbing inflation. Expectations for a rate hike jumped after a hawkish speech last month from Fed Chairman Kevin Warsh to an audience in Jackson Hole, Wyoming. Fed policymakers will also update their personal forecast today of where they think prices and interest rates will be going in the months and years ahead. Scott Horsley, NPR News, Washington.
0: Inflation, higher energy prices, U.S. military action in the Middle East are among the issues looming over the midterm elections less than 2 months away. NPR's Greg Myrie reports on new higher estimates on the cost of the Iran war.
2: One of them comes from the Congressional Budget Office and the other from the Pentagon's Inspector General. And both of these are independent, nonpartisan agencies. Both reports detail the extensive damage to U.S. bases and military equipment like the U.S. naval base in Bahrain. And this is something the Pentagon has really not wanted to talk about. The Pentagon Inspector General said the Iranian strikes damaged and destroyed, quote, hundreds of buildings and structures at U.S. bases, and it listed 8 countries in the region where this has happened.
0: NPR's Greg Myrie reporting. The Congressional Budget Office estimates that the Iran war has cost at least $38 billion. That estimate does not include extensive damage to U.S. military bases abroad. More musicians are dropping out of the tour with singer Ed Sheeran. NPR's Isabella Gomez Sarmiento has more.
3: The artists Aaron Rowe, Lucas Graham, and Phineas have all announced they will no longer perform as opening acts for Ed Sheeran's current stadium tour. The group Bioga, who has been touring with Sheeran as his backing band, also announced they will be leaving the tour. This after Macklemore was kicked off Sheeran's tour for a politicized performance that included shouting Free Palestine on stage. In a statement posted on social media, Sheeran writes that the decision to remove Macklemore was made by the tour promoters. The promoter cited pressure from venue owners. All of the supporting acts leaving the tour expressed support for free speech and for the Palestinian people. Isabella Gomez Sarmiento, NPR News.
0: U.S. stocks are trading higher this hour with the Dow up slightly at 52,111. 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
5: This is meteorologist Cam Kuzno with Wyoming Public Media. Monsoonal moisture returns to Wyoming Wednesday, beginning a wetter pattern that will continue through the end of the week. Wednesday will be warm with highs in the 70s across much of the state and around 80 in the warmer basins. Scattered showers will be possible across southern Wyoming during the morning and afternoon, with a few thunderstorms developing later in the day, though most of northern Wyoming should remain dry. Rain will become more widespread Wednesday night as a shortwave trough moves into the state and pulls significantly more of that monsoonal moisture northward. Then Thursday looks like one of the wettest days of the week. Showers will be widespread with embedded thunderstorms possible across the state. Precipitable water could reach around 150% of normal, allowing some storms to produce heavy rainfall. Temperatures will be slightly cooler under increased cloud cover, generally reaching the upper 60s and 70s. Showers and thunderstorms remain in the forecast Friday before cooler weather arrives for the weekend, which will drop temperatures into the low 60s to high 70s and bring about some more fall-like meteorological conditions.
6: Current temperatures around the state include Jackson at 47, Thermopolis 55, Casper reporting 64, 61 in Gillette, and 62 in Cheyenne.

0: Michelle Schacht on Wyoming Sounds in the 10 o'clock hour with Holy Spirit and for New Music Wednesday. From the album Lordy, that was Hound Mouth to open the music with Heavy Eyes. I'm Dr. Robert, giving you some light, medium, and heavy music this morning on Wyoming Sounds, your music discovery station, streaming at wyomingsounds.org.
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0: Now, right around the corner, we have back-to-back New Music Wednesday tracks, one from Dolly Parton and the First Ladies of Bluegrass. It follows a girl named Tom, giving us Ordinary World, and we open with Sean Mullins on Wyoming Sounds.

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1: Yeah, there you go. For New Music Wednesday on Wyoming Sounds, Dolly Parton along with the First Ladies of Bluegrass on Bound to Ride. That comes off Where the Soul Never Dies, celebrating 80 years of the Stanley Brothers. Also for New Music Wednesday, Girl Named Tom with Ordinary World. And from Light You Up, Sean Mullins brought us California. All of this coming your way this morning on Wyoming Sounds. When I come back, I'm going to help celebrate the life of Kenny Jones. Coming up, a track from The Faces after this.
2: There's a tiny insect in Florida that spreads a bacteria that's killed off much of the state's citrus trees.
3: We had some of the best looking groves around, and then all the time and effort we had spent, you just see it just diminish right before you.
2: There has been no cure, but now there's hope that gene editing technology could help save the day. I'm Juana Summers. That story on All Things Considered from NPR News.
1: And that comes your way, 4 until 7 on Wyoming Public Radio. Time now to celebrate the life and music of Kenny Jones, drummer and founding member of the Small Faces that would become Faces with the inclusion of Rod Stewart and Ron Wood after Steve Marriott left the band. Jones replaced Keith Moon as well in The Who for a bit and has drummed for an extensive list of other artists. Kenny Jones, born on today's date, 1948, in London, turns 78. And here he is off the second album put out by Faces with Rod Stewart on the vocals. And this is the track that leads the way. Bad and Ruin on Wyoming Sounds.

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0: She was a fiddler for a number of years with Molly Tuttle's Golden Highway. She's now a solo performer, and I'm sure she gets around with other folks as well. Bronwyn Keith Hines. She's just shortened it to Bronwyn on her new solo album, Rattling Bones, for New Music Wednesday. That was Johnny Ray. Faces with Bad and Ruin from Long Player, as we celebrate. Kenny Jones on his 78th today, also in that band at the time, in 1971. Off the album Long Player, we heard Bad and Ruin with Rod Stewart on the vocals. Ian McLagan, organ and piano. Kenny Jones, of course, on the drums. Ron Lane on bass. And Ron Wood on lead and slide guitars. What a group that was back in the day. I'm Dr. Robert, giving you the music this morning on Wyoming Sounds, your music discovery station. Back after this with Quinn Swarovski from Lander, Wyoming.
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0: Well, there is another new music piece of music coming your way from two-runner from the album Porch Slide. It follows this from Quinn Swarovski on Wyoming Sounds.

Now, Zach Stevenson for New Music Wednesday on Wyoming Sounds from I Needed to Hear Me Say It, In and Out, and on today's date in 1971. The album Who's Next achieved gold status. From that piece of work, you heard Bargain Two Runner, also known as Paige Anderson. She has a new one out titled Porchlight. For New Music Wednesday, we heard Late Dinner, and Wyoming's Quinn Swarovski off Jupiter with Dreaming in the Afternoon. If you're just joining me, I'm Dr. Robert, and we'll be joining NPR News Headlines here shortly. Before we get there, we've got a little hot tuna with Vicksburg Stomp going on behind me. And just to keep you updated, if you are new to Wyoming Sounds, you can always get us streaming at wyomingsounds.org. Our website furnishes you with that information and so much more. We're also heard statewide on many FM frequencies, including HD3 radio. And if you have a smart speaker, you can ask it to play Wyoming Sounds on TuneIn Radio. We're going to lead the way in the 11 o'clock hour with music for New Music Wednesday from Bruce Cockburn, followed by The Temptations. Keep it right here for all of that and more in the 11 o'clock hour across the Rocky Mountain West.

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1: Live from NPR News, I'm Lakshmi Singh. Borrowing costs could be rising in the U.S. The Federal Reserve is widely expected to increase its benchmark interest rate by a quarter percentage point to a range between 3.75% and 4% by the time it ends its latest meeting in Washington, D.C. today. Meanwhile, more people than expected opted to dine out last month. As NPR's Alina Selyukh reports, restaurant spending is a key economic

It was in music history on this date today. In 1972, featuring the soon-to-be number one single, Papa, was a Rolling Stone All Directions, the LP by the Temptations, entered the album charts. And to begin the 11 o'clock hour, musically across the Rocky Mountain West, for New Music Wednesday. From the Blood of Others, it was Bruce Cockburn with Yellow Dog Blues. I'm Dr. Robert. Thanks for joining me this morning with the music coming your way on Wyoming Sounds and Wyoming Public Radio. We are listener-supported and a service of Wyoming Public Media. A chance of rain and thunderstorms today across the southern portion of the state, along the eastern border as well as around Jackson. Sunnier but breezier elsewhere with high temperatures in the 70s for most of the state. Look for close to 70 in Cody and around 80 in Riverton. The rain and thunderstorms could continue across the south this evening. Expect some lightning around Rock Springs, with cloudy skies up north and possible fog around Sheridan, lows in the 40s and 50s, with temperatures reported this hour coming in from Buffalo at 56 degrees, Torrington 65, Evanston 63, and Lander at 67, Rawlins 54 under light rain, Hewlett 70, and here in Laramie it's 54. We get underway with more music right now, and we'll be doing that by way of celebrating the life and music of Ron Blair, the bass player for Tom Petty and the Heartbreakers during two different periods, 76 through 81 and from 2002 until Tom Petty's death. He was also in the original lineup Mike Campbell's Dirty Knobs and played on Stevie Nicks and Del Shannon albums. Ron Blair, born on today's date, 1948 in San Diego, California. From Damn the Torpedoes, Tom Petty and the Heartbreakers on Wyoming Sounds.

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0: There's a number with some fine, fine, super fine Hammond B3 and pedal steel in the number, and it's all about New Music Wednesday. Valerie June off Brighter Blue with I'll Fly Away. The Band of Heathens from 18 years ago from their self-titled album gave a second line. Also New Music Wednesday bringing us Kings of Leon, My Whole World. And we're celebrating a man by the name of Ron Blair this morning on his 78th, bass player for Tom Petty and the Heartbreakers with Refugee. I'm Dr. Robert, bringing you the sounds of Wyoming and beyond. And speaking of Wyoming, we have our next Wyoming artist lined up in the queue coming your way after this.
1: I'm Jeremy Hobson, and I'm old enough to remember when you could get bored waiting for something because there wasn't social media to distract you. Now the average American spends more than 2 hours a day on social media, and let's face it, it's not always important stuff. In fact, it's often doom scrolling, needless refreshing, and reels. So why is it so hard to log off Instagram, TikTok, or X, and what can break the cycle? That's next time on The Middle.
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0: Billy Strings on Wyoming Sound from the album Renewal. That was Fireline. Sturgill Simpson ahead of that with Mercury in Retrograde. From our final countdown for New Music Wednesday, the track Make Mine Country came from Paige Pleissens off her new one, Swamp Water, and Wyoming's Kalen Beasley, Never Knew Kind of Love. All of this on Wyoming Sounds and Wyoming Public Radio this morning. I'm Dr. Robert, your host, with a couple of throwback tracks after this.
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2: This is Archives on the Air. Wyoming conjures up images of cowboys, wildlife, scenic panoramas, and national parks. There is all that and more in historian Mark Youngus' coffee table book, Wyoming, A Pictorial History. The book was published in 1989. It contains nearly 600 photos. Some date back to the era of Old Fort Laramie and Buffalo Bill. Others are images taken by Union Pacific Railroad photographer J.E. Simpson. There are also more modern photographs taken by the author himself. Besides the classic rodeo photos, there are pictures that capture men at work, men harvesting alfalfa on an irrigation experiment farm in Riverton, others working in a coal mine, a barn full of sheep shearers, members of the Chinese orchestra in Rock Springs. There are even some whimsical photos, Miss Wyoming standing next to a giant jackalope statue. You can see the collected photographs in the Mark Yunka papers at UW's American Heritage Center.
0: Well, while there is still time before the top of the hour, I'd like to take this next few minutes to celebrate music on television. On today's date in music history, in 1964, the TV show Shindig debuted on the ABC network, featuring both British and American rock pop performers, replete with go-go dancers. NBC responded with Hullabaloo a few months later. They were the forerunners of MTV and CMT, but their artist would play live instead of on music videos. Two numbers coming up. Put your dancing shoes on for these. One comes from Sam Cooke. He was one of the first artists on Shindig in their debut in 1964. Paul Revere and the Raiders would come along later on Hullabaloo. We'll get a track from each of them on Wyoming Sounds.

Revere and the Raiders from 1965, covering a number written by Alan Toussaint, Ride Your Pony, and Sam Cooke with Twisting the Night Away, both of them on mid-60s television on Hullabaloo and Shindig, among many other fine artists during that period of time. I'm Dr. Robert. Thanks so much for joining me as I prime the pump on those two numbers for Throwback Thursday. Melina Nielsen will be hosting tomorrow from 9 to noon with all the throwback tracks she can round up and present your way. She'll also be on this afternoon, 3 until 6. Mike Wade will start out the noon hour, noon till 3 on Wyoming Sounds. Keep it right here for the music that will continue. And if you are so inclined to update yourself on the latest in news and the stories from around the state, around the nation, and around the world, by all means, keep it on Wyoming Public Radio or tune in there. You can find them both at wyomingsounds.org and wyomingpublicmedia.org. I'm Dr. Robert. It's been a real pleasure. I'll see you back here bright and early Friday morning.

0: She cited President Trump's attempt to restrict mail-in voting, which the Supreme Court rejected Monday, as well as calls to send ICE agents to the polls. In a statement, White House spokeswoman Lauren Bisse responded that the only thing Americans should fear is Democrats who refuse to support election security measures, such as requiring voter ID. Frank Langford, NPR News, Washington.
1: More opening acts have quit Grammy-winning singer Ed Sheeran's North and South American tour in solidarity with rapper Macklemore. Macklemore, also a Grammy-winning artist, was kicked off the Loop tour after expressing pro-Palestinian views earlier this month at a New Jersey concert, where he also said this.
2: To all of my Jewish brothers and sisters, criticism of Israel, criticism of apartheid, being against genocide in no way is a criticism of you.
1: Macklemore said Monday on Instagram several U.S. venues rallied by New England Patriots owner Robert Kraft told the promoter they would prohibit him from performing. From Washington, this is NPR News.
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4: For Wyoming Public Radio News, I'm Charles Pelkey. This season, Wyoming Game and Fish sold 575 registration stickers for commercial fishing trips. It generated about $187,000 in revenue. This was the first year the agency implemented a registration requirement for commercial trips across the state. Lawmakers approved the $325 registration fee this spring.
5: The reason for that was trying to cover the cost of the department. Not necessarily a moneymaker, but cover the cost of the program.
4: That's Fishery Division Chief Alan Osterlund. He says the new registration also requires commercial outfitters to log every time they take a trip. In total, 500 outfitters ran about 8,500 trips from January to the end of June. About 75% of registration stickers were purchased by Wyoming residents. The North Platte saw the most trips from those guides. Lawmakers are now considering creating an outfitting board to offer more control over the number and oversight of commercial fishing trips in Wyoming. If introduced, that bill would be considered by the legislature in January. The state of Montana and the U.S. Department of the Interior have moved to dismiss a lawsuit filed nearly 2 years ago over Yellowstone National Park's bison management plan. That plan, adopted under the Biden administration, allows for about 5,000 bison in the park and creates more opportunities for Native nations to restore brucellosis-free bison to tribal lands. At the time the lawsuit was filed, Montana claimed the plan violated a number of federal laws, criticized a lack of cooperation between the federal government and that state, and raised concerns over the potential spread of brucellosis, a bacterial illness that can spread from bison to cattle, though there have been no documented cases of that happening. The Interior Department says the National Park Service is already preparing a supplemental environmental impact statement that will update the original plan's analysis and evaluate one or more new alternatives. This is Wyoming Public Radio News.
6: From NPR and WBUR, I'm Scott Tong in Washington, D.C.
7: I'm Robin Young in Boston. It's Here and Now. And today, the stage is dark. The drama is outside the Kennedy Center for the Performing Arts in Washington. Yesterday, the center's board, mostly Trump appointees, voted to close the center, and the president issued an ultimatum saying that if his name isn't put back on the building, he will cancel more than $250 million in a planned renovation approved by Congress. Jonathan Edwards, Washington Post arts and government reporter, has been following this. And Jonathan, it takes a whiteboard to do that, so thank you for being here.
8: Thanks, Robin, for having me.
7: It's been batted back and forth for a while, and yesterday a federal judge again stopped a plan to put President Trump's name on the building. In exchange, President Trump wanted these renovations. As we said, the board met. The majority voted to close the center. Again, Trump's threat, my name or it closes. President Trump was at that virtual meeting, which included the Democratic Ohio rep, Joyce Beatty, a board member. Her lawsuit is at the center of this fight. So first, briefly, what does her lawsuit say?
8: Her lawsuit says that it is illegal to add President Trump's name to the Kennedy Center. That was her position back

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1: On the next Fresh Air, President Trump's son-in-law, Jared Kushner, has said, peace deals are like real estate deals. He's involved with both, as the U.S. Special Envoy negotiating peace plans while working on private business deals with some of the same countries. We talk with The New Yorker's Dexter Filkins about his story, Jared Kushner's Dollar Diplomacy. Join us.
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3: A reminder of our top story today on NewsHour. The President of the European Commission, Ursula von der Leyen, has floated the idea that Canada could become an associate member of the EU at a time of a worsening rift between Canada and its main trading partner, the United States. Kate Harrison's an activist in Canada's conservative movement and had this to say about the idea.
4: I would question what about an associate membership status with the EU would yield in terms of new cooperation that doesn't already exist. We already have significant trade dealings with Europe. We are collaborative on items related to defense and security. So what is it in particular that this would yield?
3: One other headline this hour, the US Federal Reserve has raised interest rates for the first time in more than 3 years in an effort to combat inflation, despite pressure from President Trump for a cut. This is James Menendez with NewsHour live from the BBC.

0: devastating. And when we made that decision, it was a line in the sand.
1: Both sides say they are optimistic about reaching a deal. Chloe Veltman, NPR News.
2: At least 20 farms across America have carved out corn mazes to honor Dolly Parton after her death last month. A Utah-based company called The Maze Incorporated designed the mazes. The initiative will raise money for her Imagination Library, which provides free books to children. Aw, shucks. This is NPR.
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4: Stardate, September 16th. The moon huddles close to the heart of the Scorpion this evening, the star Antares. It's among the 15 brightest star systems in the night sky. If our eyes could see all forms of light, Antares would look perhaps 10 times brighter still. That's because it emits most of its energy in the infrared, wavelengths that are too long for the human eye to perceive. All stars emit radiation across the electromagnetic spectrum, from radio waves to X-rays. That includes the sun. The mix of wavelengths depends on the star's surface temperature, which we see as its color. Stars like the sun are yellow-white. Their energy peaks at visible wavelengths, the type of energy our eyes have evolved to see. Stars that are hotter than the sun look white or blue, but their light peaks beyond those colors, mainly in the ultraviolet, wavelengths that are much too short for us to see. Antares, on the other hand, is thousands of degrees cooler than the sun, so it looks orange. But it emits most of its light in the infrared, and it produces a lot of it. The star is a supergiant, far bigger than the sun. At visible wavelengths, it shines about 10,000 times brighter than the sun. Throw in the infrared and all the other wavelengths, and it could be 100,000 times the sun's total brightness. One of the true stunners in our part of the galaxy. Tomorrow, a planetary big bad wolf. And we have more skywatching tips and much more about our amazing universe in Stardate magazine. Details at stardate.org. For the McDonald Observatory, I'm Billy Henry.
5: This is Fresh Air. I'm Tanya Mosley. Jared Kushner is once again playing an extraordinary role in American foreign policy. He's President Trump's son-in-law, and during Trump's first term, he was a senior White House advisor who became one of the administration's central players in the Middle East. Today, he's helping negotiate peace deals in some of the world's biggest conflicts, from Israel and Gaza, the Russian-Ukraine war, to the U.S. war with Iran. At the same time, Kushner runs a private equity firm backed by billions of dollars from places like Saudi Arabia, Qatar, and the United Arab Emirates. My guest, Dexter Filkins, spent months tracing how these two worlds overlap and what happens when diplomacy and private business become difficult to separate. Filkins is a staff writer for The New Yorker and a Pulitzer Prize-winning journalist who's covered wars and foreign policy for more than 25 years. His new piece is called Jared Kushner's Dollar Diplomacy. And Dexter Filkins, welcome back to Fresh Air.
6: Hi there.
5: Okay, I want to start with this title, because it uses the phrase dollar diplomacy. And a century ago, that essentially meant using American money and investment as an instrument of American power abroad. And so what does dollar diplomacy mean in Jared Kushner's hands?
6: That was back when we had money to throw around.
5: Yeah.
6: Well, you touched on it at the top there. Jared has, he's wearing two hats right now. He's a diplomat. He's unpaid, but he's an agent for American foreign policy and for the White House and for President Trump on one hand. And on the other hand, he is managing a large private equity fund with several billion dollars in it, nearly all of which was gathered from foreign countries and foreign governments and their sovereign wealth funds. And so he's potentially a walking conflict of interest.
5: Right. You mentioned that he doesn't take a salary. He's not a cabinet secretary. He's not a confirmed ambassador. And

0: The White House's position is that because he isn't paid, there is no conflict of interest.
1: Yeah, I mean, that's what they say. I think that strains credulity. I sound like a lawyer in a courtroom, but I mean, it strains kind of believability. Mm-hmm. And I think most of the lawyers that I talk to who kind of work in the realm of government ethics were pretty clear about this. And basically what they said was, it doesn't really matter if he's taking a salary or he's taking a salary of $1 a year or whatever. It doesn't matter. What matters is that he's acting as a government employee. He's acting as an agent of the United States government. And that in every conceivable way, Jared Kushner is a government employee, whether he's making money at it or not. I talk to any number of government ethics professors, lawyers, who said that and said it pretty clearly. And this is the sort of thing that wouldn't have come up for debate a decade ago. It just wouldn't have come up. I mean, the practice of former government employees cashing in on their former jobs in the private sector, I mean, that's a, you know, tried and true tradition. Mm-hmm. You work at the Pentagon or whatever, and then you leave and then you lobby the Pentagon. They've put a bunch mm-hmm. of rules in place that have sought to separate those interests and slow the conflicts down so that when you leave the U.S. government, if you leave, let's say, the Treasury Department, it's like you can't lobby the Treasury Department or you mm-hmm. can't lobby the executive branch for X number of years. It's not a long time. It's like, you know, 2 or 3 years or something. But you can't walk out of the building and then pick up the phone and say, hey, I'm available to, lobby the Treasury Department and all my former colleagues that I was just sitting with 2 days ago. You can't do that, right? There's a cooling off period.
0: I want to get into, though, what this undefined role actually looks like. And you write quite extensively about it in this piece. But first, I just want to lay the groundwork of what it looks like for Kushner out there. There's someone else by his side in a lot of his work, specifically in Iran and Ukraine, Steve Witkoff. He's a real estate developer that President Trump has known for decades. Presidents have always kept wealthy friends close, often in ambassador roles. What does the president believe that these two, Kushner and Witkoff, can do that diplomats cannot?
1: I think their titles are the peace envoys. So,
0: peace envoys, yeah.
1: Yeah, mm-hmm. go out and make peace in all the terrible places in the world. And God knows there's a lot of terrible places. But they're effectively secretaries of state. I mean, that's really what they're doing. And, you know, Marco Rubio, who's wearing two hats of a different sort, he's the national security advisor and the secretary of state. Mm-hmm. Typically, you know, like say when it was Anthony Blinken who was secretary of state under Biden, he traveled all the time. He was just like on a plane, 360 days out of the year that he was in. And the national security advisor typically kind of sits right next to the president, kind of briefs him every morning. And so in Rubio's case, he's really kind of acting like the national security advisor. He basically works in the White House. He travels a little bit, but not that much. So these guys, Witkoff and Kushner, they're effectively the secretaries of state. They're running around. And they're trying to make peace in some of the really intractable areas around the globe. So they've done negotiations with Iran. They've done negotiations in Gaza. They've done them in Ukraine. They've flown to places like that, places like where the United States is trying to kind of insert itself and separate the warring parties. Except I should add, in the case of Iran, where there wasn't a war going on until they got involved. But that's, we can talk
0: about
1: that.
0: Which we'll talk about. Yes, we will talk about.
1: Yeah.
0: You know, yeah. Kushner's argument about their roles is basically the experts had decades and they didn't solve many of the problems that we see. And so you've covered these wars and these diplomatic efforts for a very long time. Does he have a point?
1: I think the mostly unstated but sometimes stated premise of what they're doing is that the ordinary bureaucracy of the United States government and the diplomatic corps of the United States government, the whole foreign policy apparatus of the U.S. government is basically a big failure. And so these two very smart real estate guys, not knowing the history, not knowing the complexities, they can parachute in. And they can make peace because they're smart and they're quick and they're not burdened by all the baggage of the past. Kushner has said this out loud. He's like, look, I wouldn't be here, you know, in Gaza, in Ukraine. I wouldn't be here if you guys had succeeded. Mm-hmm. So the fact that I'm doing things a little bit differently, do you want me to just do the same thing and keep failing? So that's his argument. That's mm-hmm. his argument. That mm-hmm. it's like, that's why I'm here. I'm here to do things differently.
0: Well, let's talk about what Kushner's work actually looks like. So in his first term, President Trump handed his son-in-law the Middle East portfolio. And you write that Kushner built American policy in the region around Mohammed bin Salman, known as MBS. He's now the crown prince and ruler of Saudi Arabia. At the time, he was not next in line to the throne when this relationship started. Why him?
1: Well, this is a very interesting story. This is back in 2017, so it's a long time ago. But President Trump came in, and he kind of looked at the map of the Middle East and said, you know, Iran is doing whatever the heck they want. We need another ally out there. Who is it? It's going to be Saudi Arabia. And so what Trump said was, we're going to empower Saudi Arabia as a kind of as a counterweight to Iran. And Jared, you're going to take the file here. It's all yours. And there was a crown prince, Mohammed bin Nayef. He was very, very close to the American national security establishment and the intelligence agencies because he was very, very cooperative, particularly on terrorism. And so the buzz in the Middle East at the time was, yeah, but the really dynamic guy is not Mohammed bin Nayef. It's Mohammed bin Salman, MBS. He's the young comer. He's the deputy crown prince. And so on top of all this is the king, King Salman, who's kind of very old and kind of, you know, gradually disengaging. So who's going to run the country became kind of the operating question. And what happened over the course of Trump's first term is that Jared became very close. I mean, they're friends. They play video games together. But Jared became close to Mohammed bin Salman. They're the same age. They kind of see the world in the same way. I think it's fair to say they were two young guys and were, you know, cutting through all the dead weight. And so he became very close to him. He forms this alliance. And I think, but there's a pivotal moment in, I believe it's 2017, pretty early on. And that is they're talking on the phone, MBS and Jared. And MBS basically says, I'm going to make my move against Mohammed bin Nayef. Do I have the backing of the White House? And Jared said, yes. Basically, everybody's behind you. I think he said, with the exception of the intelligence agencies, who were very, very close to MBS's rival, but he said, basically, you've got the green light.
0: And this call was secretly recorded.
1: Yeah, so this was unknown until, you know, I talked to a lot of different people, and I've been kind of working in the Middle East for a long time, and Jared denies all this, by the way. But the telephone call was taped, and it was recorded. And so officials that I spoke to had seen the intercept, basically had seen a transcript of the intercept. So basically, Jared gives the green light to MBS to basically take over because the father's kind of irrelevant at this point. And so he does. And so MBS makes his move, and ultimately, Mohammed bin Nayef more or less disappears. There was this kind of staged, kind of ridiculous moment where Mohammed bin Nayef kind of happily hands the reins of power to MBS. But then he kind of disappears, and he's been under house arrest for years. And it's a mess, and it's ugly, and I'm not sure if MBN has been seen. I think he's still thought to be alive, but a pretty ugly moment there, but also potentially really dangerous. But basically what you had was Jared essentially backing what amounted to a coup d'etat.
0: And Kushner's spokesperson denies this. But then something else happens. So that spring, Jared Kushner's father asked Qatar's sovereign wealth fund to invest in a building in Manhattan. The family was at the time struggling to hold on to this building. Qatar said no. Then 2 months later, Saudi Arabia blockaded Qatar. And a former official tells you that Jared Kushner knew about the blockade and acquiesced. And his spokesman denies this. What connection, if any, were you able to establish between these two things?
1: one of the big, if not the largest, or at least the largest to date, investments that the Kushners had made was in an office building on Fifth Avenue, 666 Fifth Avenue. And they paid an enormous amount of money for it. And I don't remember what it was, more than $1 billion. And they got in trouble. It was a bad investment. And I think the property market just collapsed at the time. And so Qatar is one of the world's wealthiest countries, and it's very, very small. It's a tiny place sitting on an ocean of natural gas. And so they have an enormous sovereign wealth fund. They have an enormous amount of money to invest. And every year in New York, they come to New York and they take all comers. And they, you know, people line up at the St. Regis Hotel to say, please, I want your money to invest, you know, in my company.
0: Right.
1: And one of those people, it was Charles Kushner, Jared's father. Mm-hmm. He was in line. He met with those officials and he said, I really need you to invest in my office building. I need $1 billion. And so the Qataris said no, and I spoke to one of the Qataris who was involved in that whole negotiation, and he said, oh my God, he said, you know, they overpaid for the thing. That building will never be what they paid for it. So we just, you know, we said we could have bought it, but he said it was a bad investment, so we just walked away from it. And so the next thing that happens is Saudi Arabia and UAE, both very close allies of the United States, called the White House one night and said, we're going to blockade Qatar. Because we don't like what they're doing in the Middle East. They're a rival of ours. They fund Al Jazeera. They're, you know, Muslim Brotherhood bad guys. We're going to blockade them. And as I was told by senior American official, Jared heard about that beforehand. And mm-hmm. he basically said, okay, go ahead and do it. And so what was posed to me was the following question. And it was more of a question, but it was, if Kushner had gotten that money, mm-hmm. First, if he'd gotten $1 billion, would there have been a blockade?
0: Mm-hmm.
1: And this person kind of answered the question and said, I don't think so.
0: Mm.
1: And so the person that I spoke to, Qatari official, kind of posed the link between those two events. It's very difficult to know. Jared flat out denies all of it. Very clear about that. Yeah.
0: My guest is Dexter Filkins, a staff writer for The New Yorker. His new piece, Jared Kushner's Dollar Diplomacy, looks at President Trump's son-in-law's growing role in American foreign policy, while his private equity firm is backed by billions of dollars from governments in the Middle East. We'll be right back after a short break. This is Fresh Air.

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1: This is Fresh Air, and today I'm talking with New Yorker staff writer Dexter Filkins about his new profile, Jared Kushner's Dollar Diplomacy, which looks at how the president's son-in-law has combined diplomacy and business in the Middle East and beyond. Let's talk about some of Kushner's wins. You call the Abraham Accords Kushner's most substantial diplomatic achievement. What did Kushner understand or do there that actually worked?
2: So in the first Trump term, the focus of the Middle East, apart from Saudi Arabia, was Israel. And it was Israel's going to get what it wants. And so what that meant and what it has meant over the past, you know, two Trump administrations is Israel has been very aggressive in the West Bank about settlements and about, you know, moving people in and kind of disregarding Palestinian rights. And so in 2020, Benjamin Netanyahu, the Israeli prime minister, said he made indications we're going to annex part of the West Bank, the occupied West Bank. We're going to annex part of them where the settlements are, essentially, where a lot of the settlements are. And so Yusuf al-Otaiba, a lot of your listeners probably never heard of him, but he's a very influential figure in Washington, D.C. He is the ambassador of the United Arab Emirates, longtime ambassador in Washington. He's alarmed by this, and he tries to head it off, and he writes an op-ed in which he says, look, if Bibi will not do this, then we will recognize the state of Israel, United Arab Emirates. And he just put it in an op-ed in an Israeli newspaper. And I think basically what happens after that is Jared kind of seizes the moment. He sees that as a diplomatic opening. This potential disaster, you know, the annexation of parts of the West Bank, he sees an opportunity and grabs it, and it happens pretty quickly over the course of several weeks and months. The UAE recognizes Israel. Bahrain recognizes Israel. Several states in the Middle East that had never had diplomatic relations with Israel decided to take the big step and do it, and in exchange for Bibi basically holding off on annexing parts of the West Bank. And so it's pretty big achievement. I mean, if you know, I've spent a lot of time in the Middle East, and kind of the one thing that everybody in the Arab world always agreed on was, like, we hate Israel, you know, and so this kind of broke that, and it formed a kind of a new paradigm and a new template. And I think Jared's dream, and honestly, I think of any diplomat since, has been, we'll take this new paradigm of the countries that have recognized Israel in the Abraham Accords, and we'll kind of add countries to it. The big one would be Saudi Arabia, MBS, but he didn't want to go along. So he was, you know, very tight with Jared at the time, but basically, in order to do the Abraham Accords, they had to kind of blow off the Palestinians. They had to say, like, we're not gonna sit around and talk about Palestinian rights. We're just gonna do this. Mm-hmm. And so MBS basically said, we can't go along with that. And so the Abraham Accords is like this really big diplomatic achievement, and I think quite impressive.
1: So is there essentially a straight line from the Abraham Accords to the way that Kushner operates now? Essentially find the people who can make a deal, figure out what each one wants, and leave the ideology aside?
2: I think in his favor, he would say, like, yeah, we did this because we didn't do what all the other diplomats, the American diplomats in the region, had done for a million years, which is to say, hold on, you know, let's talk about it for 6 months, and what about the Palestinians? Jared just went and did it.
1: Last January at the World Economic Forum in Davos, that's the annual gathering of business and government leaders in Switzerland, Kushner gave a presentation on rebuilding Gaza. And we know that this is a place where millions of people are living in tents and rubble. What was he actually proposing?
2: Well, as you mentioned, there's been a terrible war in Gaza. Gaza is mostly almost entirely in ruins. It's a place of 2 million people who are now living in the rubble. They're bathing in the ocean. It's a horrible, horrible humanitarian catastrophe, which is continuing to this day. And so in January at Davos, you know, where all the world leaders and bigwigs like get together, Jared gave a presentation, and he was just echoing the president here. But he gave a kind of PowerPoint presentation in which he showed these pictures that look like Miami Beach, gleaming hotels and office towers and high rises. And he said, this could be Gaza, you know, and we should plan for catastrophic success. But basically, we can rebuild Gaza to look like this. And I talked to people who watched the presentation who said it was a kind of departure from reality, and people were rolling their eyes going, what on earth are we watching here? Mm. You know, we have this horrible, horrible situation, and Jared Kushner treating it like basically another real estate deal. Like, this is a great economic opportunity for, you know, time for everybody to come in and bring your money and get rich. And, you know, I think it struck people as not serious.
1: Our guest today is journalist Dexter Filkins. We'll be right back after a break. I'm Tanya Mosley, and this is Fresh Air.

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And from BritBox, streaming British TV, including a new twist on Agatha Christie's Tommy and Tuppence. 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
1: This is Fresh Air. I'm Tanya Mosley, and my guest today is Dexter Filkins, a Pulitzer Prize-winning staff writer for The New Yorker, who has covered the Middle East for 25 years. His new piece, Jared Kushner's Dollar Diplomacy, looks at Kushner, who is President Trump's son-in-law's, growing role in American policy, from Iran and Ukraine to Gaza, while his private business is backed by billions of dollars from governments. Filkins examines what happens when diplomacy, personal relationships, and private money become increasingly hard to separate. Let's talk a little bit about Affinity. It is Jared Kushner's private equity firm. And 6 months after leaving the White House, he started Affinity Partners. This is after the first time. And he went to Saudi Arabia asking for $2 billion. He had never run an investment fund before that. Can you tell us just a little bit about that fund and why were the Saudis willing to give him that kind of money?
2: So basically, you have Trump's first term, 2017 to 2021. Jared is the point man for the Middle East. He does the Abraham Accords. He becomes very close to MBS and the other monarchies in the Gulf. January 2021 comes, he leaves office, turns right back around, and goes to the same leaders and raises several billion dollars for his new private equity fund. And as you say, he didn't have any experience in running a private equity fund. So it's called Affinity Partners, and I think at the moment it has several billion, more than $6 billion in it. So what happens, and it's, again, it's a fascinating story. Jared goes back out, goes to the same people, goes to MBS, goes to the leaders of Qatar and the United Arab Emirates, all the people he'd been dealing with when he was in the White House, basically with his hat out and saying, like, I'm starting a private equity fund. Can I have some money? In the case of Saudi, billions of dollars. And they chip in. They say, yeah, sure. There's a moment when Jared goes to Saudi Arabia and with his hat out saying, like, I want some money. And the group of advisors that run the public investment fund, as it's called in Saudi Arabia, the PIF, it's enormous. It's just hundreds and hundreds of billions of dollars. It's all the oil money. And they basically said, no, mm-hmm. Like, this is a bad idea. Don't do it. This guy doesn't have any experience. The fees are really high. We're taking on all this risk. And MBS, you know, who at that point had become quite close to Jared, and I think owed Jared quite a debt, says, I'm overruling you. I'm the crown prince. We're going to do this. And So pledges $2 billion to Affinity Partners. And then Qatar and the United Arab Emirates each pitch in, I think, $200 million. And then on from there, they all kind of pitched in more money as time went on. But it does raise the question, why on earth did they do this? And Robert Garcia is a congressman from California, and he was on the floor of the House of Representatives. And that's all he said. He said, why did Saudi Arabia decide to pitch in $2 billion to Jared Kushner for his private equity fund, even though he had no experience running one?
1: And I mean, you make a point to say in your article, there's no direct evidence that the investment was a reward for what Kushner has done in office. But what was Saudi Arabia buying? I mean, what are some theories on why?
2: Well, I think the best I could come up with, and it makes sense to me, is they were making an investment. It's just an investment of a different sort. So they look at somebody like Jared. He's young. He's going to be around for a long time. He's influential, and he's the son-in-law of the president. And so I think they looked at that and they thought, well, this is a good place to put our money. And if we can make him happy, we can make Trump happy, and we're going to bet on this horse for the future. And they didn't know, and it certainly didn't look at the time, 2021, that Trump was going to be president again. But here he is, like, the bet paid off. And so I think it raises, or it brings us to a crucial moment for Jared, which is, so he had 4 years out of office. So, you know, they had Trump's first term. Then he starts the private equity fund. And then Trump wins again. And, you know, Jared could have stayed out. I mean, he could have just said, you know, Mr. President, you know, my father-in-law, I helped you the first time around. I'm not going to do it this time. He could have done that. You didn't do it. Or he could have said, I'm going to take all this money. It's what people have done in the past, and I'm going to set up a blind trust, and I'm not going to touch it for the next 4 years. He didn't do that either. So he basically decided, I'm going to do both. I'm going to be effectively a secretary of state running around the globe, trying to put out wars. And in the very same countries, I'm going to be like doing financial deals. So he's like flying in and out of Israel, and he's got investments in Israel. Like the private equity fund has, you know, bought big stakes in Israeli companies. And so it's a tangle. It's like, as somebody put it to me, Jared Kushner has a responsibility to advance the interests of his investors. What happens when those interests conflict with American foreign policy?
1: Yeah, I mean, he manages billions of dollars, and much of it is coming from governments in a region where he is helping make American policy. Can those two roles actually be separated?
2: Yeah, well, that's the question.
1: I want to go to Geneva this past February, in the last hours before the U.S. actually went into conflict with Iran. Put us in that room. Who was there and who wasn't there?
2: Well, if you can cast your minds back to February, so the United States and Iran are not, you know, they're not in a shooting war. They hate each other, but they're not in a shooting war. And Kushner and Witkoff, Steve Witkoff, are dispatched to Geneva to talk to the Iranians about what's left of their nuclear program. And Trump was very, very clear about this. Give us what we want or we're going to attack. And they made that very, very clear. But the negotiation basically falls apart. The Iranians kind of hold firm and say, no, we're not going to give you everything. And essentially what happens, as best as I can tell, is the Iranians start putting stuff on the table. They're clearly alarmed. You know, Trump has this giant armada sailing their way. They start putting stuff down on the table. So they say, we'll stop enriching
1: uranium,
2: at least for a period of time. And they've never done that before. Like, they've never, like, Obama's agreement didn't do that. And they said, like, we'll stop enriching. We'll dilute the store of radioactive material that we have. And what happened, and this is the really remarkable thing to me, was it was made clear to me by people who were in the room or were briefed by people who were in the room that Kushner and Witkoff were kind of over their heads, that they basically didn't understand what was being put down in front of them. Mm. And part of the reason for that, I was told this by several people, neither Kushner nor Witkoff brought a technical advisor into the room. And, you know, this stuff is like really complicated because you're dealing with like centrifuges and radioactivity and in enrichment cycles, and essentially they didn't know what was in front of them, and they didn't have anyone they could ask. And I try to say this without naivete about the Iranians. They've lied, cheated, bamboozled their way to like keeping their holding on to everything they have for, you know, 4 years. But it's possible that there was a real potential for a deal of some sort that was put down in front of them, and they didn't understand it. And so the negotiation breaks up. This is basically the end of February. And Witkoff and Kushner fly back to Washington and tell the president, nope, you know, couldn't do it. And the war starts, you know, hours later. Mm-hmm. And what somebody made clear to me, and this is somebody who worked with Kushner and Witkoff, and knows the nuclear file really, really well, is that when the negotiation was over, Kushner and Witkoff gave a kind of press conference. And, yep. And Witkoff said, we had to bomb them, basically. We had no choice, because if we hadn't, the Iranians were only days away from making a nuclear weapon. Mm-hmm. And everyone that I talked to, including former officials who worked with Kushner Witkoff, said that that was not the case. That, as it was said to me, and this is really important because this is like why we went to war, is it wasn't that urgent, that they couldn't make a bomb in a matter of days, that was a kind of, you know, a misconception at best of what was on the table and kind of what the Iranians have left. But that wasn't true, and that because of that, basically we went to war.
1: I mean, it's astounding. It's astounding, and I do want to know, because I know it took you quite a long time to produce this piece, and did your reporting uncover that makes you believe that that offer was real from Iran to suspend uranium enrichment entirely?
2: Well, if I could set the scene for the negotiations, they're taking place in Geneva inside the residence of the ambassador from Oman. And so there are people coming and going in the room, and there are people who are kind of being briefed, you know, practically minute to minute on what's happening inside the room. So once I kind of figured out who these people were, then I kind of, you know, I reached out to some of them, and some of them were pretty forthright about what happened in the room there.
1: At the same time, this is something that you write about. As Kushner and Witkoff were negotiating with Iran, you report that Kushner was raising $5 billion for his private investment firm, Affinity, in the Middle East. And one of your sources believed that Jared Kushner saw the diplomacy and the fundraising as connected. What evidence did you find that those two tracks actually intersected?
2: Well, that's a tricky question. I mean, but it's really important. So as you said, he's in Geneva, Kushner. He's trying to make a deal with the Iranians. More or less simultaneously, he's going around the Middle East. I think not physically, but he's basically inquiring of leaders in the Middle East. Will you put some more money in my private equity fund? And I think as it was put to me. And I think more of a kind of a thought experiment, because this is a hard question to answer. Mm-hmm. Was Jared basically looking to get rewarded for what he was doing? And in other words, okay, look, I've taken out the Iranian threat. Now I want to be paid for it. And that's the way it was put to me. And it was put to me by somebody who is very close to, works in the region, knows the leaders at the highest level in the Middle East, said that to me. Was essentially like, wow, was this all a little bit more closely connected than it initially appeared?
1: Let's take a short break. If you're just joining us, my guest is Dexter Filkins of The New Yorker. We'll be right back after a short break. This is Fresh Air.

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3: This is Fresh Air, and today my guest is Dexter Filkins, a staff writer for The New Yorker, whose new piece, Jared Kushner's Dollar Diplomacy, looks at Kushner's role in the Trump administration's wars and negotiations and the billions of dollars he's raised from foreign governments along the way. Let's talk a little bit about Steve Witkoff and Jared Kushner as it relates to the war that Russia started when it invaded Ukraine in 2022. Neither men have any background in Russia or in Ukraine. What do you know about how they're taking on these talks, their understanding of the conflict there, and what their task is as they're working through this?
4: Well, the diplomatic effort, the American diplomatic effort to end the war between Russia and Ukraine has been, I think it's fair to say, has been very unbalanced since the Trump administration, the second term began. And that is so, it was basically Witkoff, Steve Witkoff. Jared stayed home, but it was Witkoff making repeated trip one after the other to Russia to meet Putin time and time again. And at one point, Witkoff and Kushner came back with this diplomatic proposal that was essentially, it was essentially like Russia's wish list. And that's actually what Marco Rubio called it. He said, well, it's Putin's wish list. And the thing, you know, the thing collapsed. But it's been a very kind of Russia-centric approach to the war. What do you want? You know, what can we do for you? What can we do to get you to stop fighting? When in fact, it's Russia that started the war, and Russia could stop fighting anytime it wanted to. And then the war would end. But it's been a kind of it's been kind of a strange effort. Jared stayed mostly out of it, at least out of the trips, until just recently, just a couple of weeks ago, Jared and Witkoff went to Kyiv and met Zelensky and met the Ukrainian leadership. And what I'm told is that people, American officials, were very encouraged by that. And what I'm also told is that the Ukrainians were very encouraged by that. They were like, wow, we got somebody else in the room here who's like actually listens to what we're saying and like has some understanding of Ukraine. And so that Jared has actually had kind of like a positive effect on the American diplomatic effort in Ukraine. But I think the problem with the Trump approach to the war in Ukraine, and I mean by problem, I mean why they haven't been able to solve it, is that, you know, the war was started by Putin. He started it, and, you know, he could end it any day he wanted to end it. And there's like a disconnect there with the White House. You know, there's this kind of incredible, they've made this incredible effort to, I hate to use the word appease, but I don't know what else to say, to appease Putin. Like some, you know, one morning he's going to wake up and say, I really love what the Americans are doing and I'm going to stop the war. But what it's looked like from a distance is that the United States have been sort of dictating to Zelensky in Ukraine, give Russia what it wants. You know, if you want this war to end and you want our help, then give him what he wants. And that's, it hasn't worked.
3: These two, Witkoff and Kushner, I mean, they are real estate people. Do you think they see Russia and Ukraine and the war there as a potential real estate deal?
4: Well, maybe. I mean, somebody who knows them and worked with them both said that. They said, like, look, the problem here is that, like, this is a war, for God's sakes. It's a war. And people are fighting and dying, and these guys are looking at it like it's just basically a real estate deal. You're going to kind of split the differences, and everybody will shake hands and be happy and go home. And that's kind of when you listen to Kushner and Wyckoff talk about the Ukraine negotiations, it's kind of the way they sound. You know, they say, well, it'll be win-win for everyone. And, you know, we'll kind of join hands and go happily together. And, you know, it's a bloody, nasty, awful, hideous war. And so it's not going to be a win-win. It's going to end inevitably in some kind of, you know, terrible, ugly compromise. And then hopefully the killing will stop. But it's like, it's not a happy situation. You know, it's not a real estate deal.
3: There was this reporting just this week from ProPublica that reported a Russian businessman with close ties to Putin paid for a large part of Donald Trump Jr.'s wedding celebration in the Bahamas this past spring. It was on a private island. There was a lot going on there, a fireworks show, hundreds of thousands of dollars. Jared Kushner was a guest, Don Jr. and his wife. They say that it was a gift from a friend and nothing more. When you read that story or you hear this, what do you see?
4: Look, the Russian government and, say, the big businessmen, the oligarchs who are around Putin, have been awfully friendly to the Trump administration and to the members of his family and kind of people around him ever since 2016. I mean, we know that. You know, why they've been friendly, we don't know, and we don't know all the details of that, but that this is another example of that. It's like, why did a Russian oligarch decide to get close and chummy with one of Donald Trump's sons? How come? And it's the perpetual mystery that has surrounded the Trump administration since 2016, so a decade.
3: Right. I mean, because if Kushner is the one negotiating with Russia over Ukraine, how is a gift like this read in Moscow?
4: Well, I don't think we know the answer to that, but I think that, you know, you could say, well, this is meant to kind of curry favor with the Trump administration so they'll get a better deal from the Russians. Maybe. I mean, it hasn't happened yet. There is no deal. Doesn't appear that they're anywhere close to a deal. So again, it's kind of hard. It's hard to kind of square that. It's just hard to close the circle on some of these things because they're so strange.
3: Dexter Filkins, thank you as always.
4: Thank you.
3: Dexter Filkins is a staff writer for The New Yorker. His new piece is titled, Jared Kushner's Dollar Diplomacy. This is Fresh Air.

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1: This is Fresh Air. In novels like Life After Life and A God in Ruins, Kate Atkinson has made World War II-era Britain feel vivid and immediate, right down to the smallest details of everyday life. Her new novel, Our Noble Selves, turns to a post-war festival that was a major event in Britain, but one many Americans have probably never heard of. Our book critic Maureen Corrigan has a review.
2: The fall publishing season is, as always, filled with such heavyweights that it seems like a backhanded compliment to say that the big takeaway about Kate Atkinson's new novel, Our Noble Selves, is that it's so much fun to read. Atkinson is known for her jittery historical novels that jump around in time, as well as for her Jackson Brodie detective series. Our Noble Selves cleverly melds both forms for a purpose. It's an escapist novel that chronicles the need for escape in post-World War II Britain. The centerpiece of Our Noble Selves, around which all the action and characters spin, is a real-life event, the Festival of Britain, that took place in 1951. Intended to elevate the British people's spirits after the devastation of World War II, the chief festival site was located on the south bank of the Thames in London. Exhibits highlighted British arts, architecture, industry, history. It also included, as these boosterish exhibitions tend to do, a lot of random stuff. Beauty pageants and cookery demonstrations in which exotic foods like spaghetti and hot dogs were introduced to the British public. In an author's note, Atkinson says that she came across so much material that was strange and quirky that sometimes the things I was making up seemed quite dull in comparison. Among the actual oddities displayed at the festival were a collapsible rubber bus and a festival emblem composed of 604 gallstones, and all from one patient. Our main character is a former reporter named Harry Flynn, who had the bad luck to be sent to Singapore in 1941, shortly before it fell to the Japanese. Harry became a POW, working on the so-called Burma Railway of Bridge Over the River Kwai fame. Over 100,000 Asian civilian workers and allied POWs would die building this railway before the war's end. Returning in 1945 to London, Harry makes a rash marriage to a Zoftig war widow he meets in a pub one night. It was not just the siren call of sex that drew him to her, Harry recalls. She came complete with a ready life, house, child, dog, lawn, and he had reckoned it would be easy to slip into that life without too much effort on his part. Harry slips just as easily out of that misbegotten marriage and falls into a job assembling a poetry anthology for the Festival of Britain, drawn from dreadful doggerel submitted by the British public. Another real-life detail that Atkinson has wicked fun describing here. But Harry's life, already haunted by what we would call PTSD, takes an ominous turn when a female coworker he's had drinks with disappears, and he's set up to be the chief suspect. The suspense plot involving MI5, the British Security Service, and a cluster of British fascists is engrossing enough, but the deeper pleasures of Our Noble Selves are located in the workplace, specifically the offices where Harry and his co-workers bring the Festival of Britain to fruition. Here, Atkinson's signature gift as a historical writer is on display as she seamlessly shifts time frames so that the past surfaces into the present. This is a scene where Harry Flynn is viewing the actual Lion and Unicorn Pavilion. We're told the pavilion took its name from the creatures who were to be stationed at the entrance, life-size sculptures made of straw by a craftsman in Essex. One of Harry's co-workers had been out to Essex to view the sculptures' progress and found that they had already become home to a nest of field mice. Once, during the worst of his war, working in the Hellfire Pass, Flynn had lucked upon a mouse and had unthinkingly popped it into his mouth and eaten it alive. He had been too hungry to care. He could still recall the sensation as he bit down on wiggling fur and delicate bones. The festival, in reality, was a popular success, intended to turn the war-weary British people's eyes to the future. Atkinson's novel is also a success, an affectionate testament to the futility of any such efforts to leave the past behind.
1: Maureen Corrigan is a professor of literature at Georgetown University. She reviewed Our Noble Selves by Kate Atkinson. Tomorrow on Fresh Air, what Donald Trump learned from his mentor, the infamous lawyer Roy Cohn, and how Cohn served as legal counsel for Senator Joe McCarthy's subcommittee that went after alleged communists and gay people, although Cohn was a closeted gay man. We talk with Kai Bird, author of American Scoundrel. I hope you can join us. To keep up with what's on the show and get highlights of our interviews, follow us on Instagram at NPR Fresh Air. You can also watch some of our interviews on our YouTube page at This is Fresh Air. Fresh Air's executive producer is Sam Brigger. Our technical director and engineer is Audrey Bentham. Our engineer today is Adam Staniszewski. Our interviews and reviews are produced and edited by Phyllis Myers, Anne-Marie Baldonado, Lauren Krenzel, Teresa Madden, Monique Nazareth, Thea Challoner, Susan Yakundi, Anna Bauman, and Nico Gonzalez-Whistler. Our digital media producer is Molly C.V. Nesper. Roberta Shorrock directs the show. With Terry Gross, I'm Tanya Mosley.

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7: The Federal Reserve is raising interest rates for the first time in years. 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
9: I'm Mary Louise Kelly.
8: And I'm Juana Summers. Ahead of the midterms, many candidates are embracing a new campaign strategy, AI-generated political ads.
10: AI is kind of facilitating the next version of the political cartoon.
9: Also, Russia is believed to be holding thousands of Ukrainians as prisoners of war.
8: It's also targeting the families of those prisoners with coordinated campaigns.
11: Our main three advices, very short but very strict, are don't believe, don't ask anything, and don't be afraid.
9: And remembering the life of author Annie Dillard.
8: First News.
12: Live from NPR News in Washington, I'm Ryland Barton. The Federal Reserve is defying President Trump's repeated calls to lower interest rates. Instead, for the first time in more than 3 years, the central bank is raising them. Trump expressed his displeasure in a social media post. NPR's Scott Horsley reports on the Fed's decision today to stick with its campaign to bring down inflation.
13: The central bank raised its benchmark interest rate by a quarter percentage point. The move, which was widely expected, will make it more expensive to borrow money, to buy a car or grow a business or carry a balance on your credit card. The Fed is trying to combat stubborn inflation, which has been rekindled by the U.S. war with Iran. Gasoline prices are averaging well above $4 a gallon, and diesel fuel is at a record high of $6.31 a gallon. Raising interest rates won't necessarily bring lower prices at the gas pump, but it may help tamp down demand. Retail sales data released earlier today show consumers continued to spend freely in August, even as prices rose faster than wages. Scott Horsley, NPR News, Washington.
12: President Trump goes to North Carolina today to support the Republican Senate candidate there. As NPR's Tamara Keith reports, as the midterms approach, Trump has promised to campaign for Republicans in tough races all over the country.
14: Polls have consistently shown Michael Whatley, the Republican nominee for U.S. Senate in North Carolina, trailing the state's former governor, Roy Cooper, a Democrat. Whatley was chairman of the Republican National Committee in 2024, and Trump partially credits him with his win that year. Democrats haven't won a U.S. Senate seat or presidential contest in North Carolina since 2008. But Republicans are now playing defense in a state Trump won by 3 points just 2 years ago. The theory is that Trump, though broadly unpopular, can excite the Republican base, specifically those who otherwise might sit out the midterms. Tamara Keith, NPR News.
12: The European Union has invited Canada to become the first associate member of the bloc. Terry Schultz reports from Brussels.
15: The EU and Canada have both been on the receiving end of President Trump's threats and tariffs and have been looking to reduce their dependence on the U.S. Now they'll seek a new relationship with each other, as EU Commission President Ursula von der Leyen offered to create a new status.
16: I would like to work with you on opening the door for Canada to being the first associate member of the European Union.
15: It's not clear exactly what this status will entail or when it might be realized, but von der Leyen mentioned increasing cooperation in manufacturing, tech, defense, the Arctic, minerals, and AI. For NPR News, I'm Terry Schultz in Brussels.
12: Consumers continue to spend and help power the U.S. economy, according to the latest government snapshot. Retail sales increased a better-than-expected 1.2% last month after dipping a 0.5% in July. This is NPR News.
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18: 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Last year, lawmakers created a registration system for guided commercial fishing trips. Now they are considering more oversight for these trips across the state. 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
19: This season, a new $325 registration fee hit about 500 total commercial outfitters. Now, Wyoming legislators are considering introducing a bill that would create an outfitting board to oversee commercial fishing in the state. Chris Hayes is a longtime fly fishing guide who was asked to give advice to lawmakers. He says an outfitting board could mean important protections for fish.
20: If you've only got 40 antelope tags, you're only going to kill 40 antelope. With fishing, it doesn't work that way. Nobody's practicing catch and release antelope hunting with a rifle.
19: He says the board could offer more oversight as recreation and harsher weather increase. Lawmakers have yet to decide if they will introduce the idea during next year's legislative session. For Wyoming Public Radio and Report for America, I'm Teal Davis.
18: Fall foliage season is running.

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1: 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Thanks for joining us for All Things Considered on Wyoming Public Radio. Stay with us. We'll have some state and regional news coming up in about 4 minutes. The time is 5 o'clock.
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3: The least well-off are the ones who have the most to gain from stable prices.
4: The Federal Reserve raised interest rates for the first time since 2023 in an effort to curb stubbornly high inflation.
5: For Wednesday, September 16th, this is All Things Considered from NPR News.
4: I'm Juana Summers.
5: And I'm Mary Louise Kelly. President Trump's third Surgeon General nominee was grilled by senators today over her views on vaccines.
6: I'm not sure that you reach people who are vaccine hesitancy by feeding into untruths.
4: Also, the European Union has proposed a new special status to create a stronger bond with Canada.
5: And it's National Tattoo Story Day.
4: We bring you one moment that changed the tattoo world forever.
7: It's really important to understanding not just their story, but like the larger story of tattooing in America.
5: Those stories and more after this summary of all the day's news.
8: Live from NPR News in Washington, I'm Rylan Barton. The House has passed a package of sanctions targeting key pillars of the Russian economy, sending it to President Trump's desk. Lawmakers are trying to deprive Russian President Vladimir Putin of the financial resources needed to wage the war against Ukraine. The legislation also gives President Trump new authority to impose tariffs on the biggest purchasers of Russian oil and natural gas, like China and India. The Federal Reserve raised its benchmark interest rate for the first time since 2023 today in an effort to quell inflation. As NPR's Stephen Bissaha reports, the quarter point hike is a small move, but the Fed also signaled more increases might come.
9: It's not a lot more. I was talking with one of the finance experts at LendingTree about this and was told today's rate hike is not going to rock anyone's financial world. By their math, if you have about $7,000 in credit card debt, this rate hike will mean paying only a few bucks more each month. Remember that the Fed today, they only raised interest rates by a quarter of a percentage point. They also projected another similar rate hike this year, though that depends on how the economy's looking. These are all fairly modest moves.
8: NPR's Steve Bissaha reporting. The Trump administration is turning its attention again to Venezuela amid high oil prices. The oil industry there has been in disrepair for decades as President Trump's encouraging investment. NPR's Willa Rubin reports that now American oil company Continental Resources says it's developing an oil field there.
10: Continental Resources says it's planning to develop a block holding about 30 billion barrels of oil in a part of Venezuela rich with the kind of thick, heavy crude the country is known for. Continental says it evaluated opportunities in Venezuela after President Trump urged American energy companies to invest. The Oklahoma-based company was founded by Trump ally and donor Harold Hamm. Continental's move comes weeks after Chevron announced it's expanding operations in Venezuela. That announcement came days after the Trump administration said it's working with a private company headquartered in Barbados to develop 17 Venezuelan oil fields. All of these projects will take months, if not years, to develop. Willa Rubin, NPR News.
8: Nearly one in five members of Congress will not return to their seats next year. NPR's Stephen Fowler reports there's been a historic level of retirements, resignations, and runs for other office.
11: There are 99 seats guaranteed to have a different member from the start of 2025. That number is likely to rise as dozens of incumbents are locked into competitive races and could lose in November. This year, a record number of senators and representatives announced earlier than ever that they were retiring or running for a different office. 16 lawmakers died or resigned, and another 13 lost their primary elections. That includes a number of older House Democrats knocked off by younger challengers, and President Trump ousted incumbents he felt had crossed him. Stephen Fowler, NPR News.
8: U.S. stocks slipped today. The S&P 500 fell nearly 0.5%. This is NPR.
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1: For Wyoming Public Radio News, I'm Melody Edwards. This season, Wyoming Game and Fish sold 575 registration stickers for commercial fishing trips. It drove about $187,000 in revenue. This was the first year the agency implemented a registration requirement for commercial trips across the state. Lawmakers approved the $325 registration fee in the spring.
13: The reason for that was trying to cover the costs of the department. Not really a moneymaker, but cover the cost of the program.
1: That's Fisheries Division Chief Alan Osterlund. He says the new registration also requires commercial outfitters to log every time they take a trip. In total, 500 outfitters ran about 8,500 trips from January to the end of June. About 75% of registration stickers were purchased by Wyoming residents. The North Platte saw the most trips from these guides. Lawmakers are now considering creating an outfitting board to offer more control over the number and oversight of commercial fishing trips in Wyoming. If introduced, that bill would be considered next January. Some mountain hillsides are already starting to reveal streaks of fall colors. After a hot and dry summer, the Mountain West News Bureau's Rachel Cohen has more on what to expect from leaf peeping season.
14: Dan West has a bird's eye view to the start of fall in the Rocky Mountains. He's Colorado's forest entomologist and studies trees by flying above them and driving the state's highways. He says in the high country,
15: things are really progressing much, much sooner than maybe we would anticipate in years past. And most of that is because of the lack of water.
14: Drought means trees grow smaller leaves, and it can push them to shut down early to conserve water.
15: I think we're going to see a lot more of the kind of yellows and the browns and a little bit more of the oranges and less of the

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1: 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The evening includes live painting, performances, and an awards ceremony honoring Naomi Tate of Cody, Wyoming. 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
2: For Wyoming Public Radio News, I'm Nikki Ouellette. The Trump administration has been promising to unleash American energy, and some of the policies to do that are starting to fall into place. Included is fast-tracking oil and gas leasing permits. The Bureau of Land Management wants to dramatically cut back on public comment periods and lower the amount companies put down as collateral to ensure they clean up after their drilling is over. As Wyoming Public Radio's Teal Davis reports, the announcement is particularly concerning to some ranchers.
3: Joe Rankin is a rancher just north of Douglas. He's lived there for most of his life.
4: Hi, Rankin.
3: Today, he is volunteering with the state fair. Every few minutes, he runs into someone he knows.
4: How are you?
5: I'm good.
3: But most days, Rankin just runs his ranch. It sits on split estate land.
6: If you own the surface, you own the grass that comes up out of it. Everything else belongs to who owns the mineral rights, which is considered everything underground.
3: Nearly 11 million acres across Wyoming are split estate land. He says it's a common setup for landowners on the north side of Douglas. As a result, part of Rankin's job is to track drilling that happens under his property.
6: Some spots in my area right now that look like a spaghetti bowl from all the pipelines that are going through.
3: But keeping up with these projects could become a lot harder if a new BLM proposal is implemented. It aims to reduce the public input period on oil and gas leases that happen on public land, like the land under Rankin's ranch. Currently, people have three chances to comment on potential leases at three different points in the BLM's review of a project. The new proposal would cut the first two entirely and drop the third from 30 days down to 10. Jessica Pace is the interim executive director of the Western Leaders Network, an organization that's been tracking similar oil and gas rules for years. She says that doesn't leave much time for anyone, especially ranchers, to weigh in on upcoming projects.
7: People have jobs, they have kids, they have families, they have responsibilities. And that aside, even if they make time to still weigh in this very narrow public comment window, they might not even hear about it until it's closed.
3: That's because the BLM also wants to stop notifying landowners like Rankin about leases under their land.
7: This takes decision-making power away from local communities that live with the consequences and hands landowners fewer rights over their own property.
3: A second big change in the BLM's proposal is to drop bond amounts that companies are required to pay up front. These bonds act as collateral if the company doesn't clean up the area properly when it's done with drilling. They're an important protection, according to Jim McGagna, executive vice president of the Wyoming Stock Growers Association.
8: When that supply dries up, it's far too easy for it to become an abandoned oil and gas well. And if there isn't adequate bonding, then the responsibility for recovering those abandoned wells and restoring the surface falls on the state. And we don't think that's a fair burden.
3: In the past, these abandoned wells have caused health issues for Rankin's cows. He says higher bonds can lead to better accountability.
6: That's a big chunk of money to lose if you don't do your job.
3: The Trump administration is proposing to undo a Biden-era increase to bond amounts. Historically, statewide bonds were set at $25,000. In 2024, Biden raised them to $500,000. Arguing the higher bonds would incentivize companies to complete environmental cleanup in order to get their bond money back. However, the oil and gas industry has said the move was excessive. Aaron Johnson with the Western Energy Alliance says reducing bond amounts back down to their historic levels will be helpful for smaller companies.
9: Going from $25,000 to $500,000 is punitive. And that $500,000 is just sitting idle.
3: However, McGagna, who represents ranchers across Wyoming, says both the bond levels and public comment periods are important in protecting communities and landowner rights.
8: With the proposal as it's out there today, if you're a rancher or a landowner, I think you should be concerned.
3: About 99% of the nearly 16,000 comments received on the proposal opposed the changes, according to the Center for Western Priorities. Now, the BLM will review comments and publish a revised proposal in the coming months. For Wyoming Public Radio and Report for America, I'm Teal Davis.
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5: Hi, it's Mary Louise Kelly from All Things Considered, and I am here to say thank you. 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